0: line.
1: After 30 years, a trail linking Iron Range communities is finally complete and ready to ride. But first, with the nation's midterm elections just weeks away, a fight over who controls Minnesota's local election procedures is now in the hands of the state's Supreme Court justices. The fight is not about the ballots, it's about who controls the voter check-in list. Minnesota Supreme Court justices heard arguments yesterday about whether the North Metro City of Oak Grove, or Anoka County, decides which voter rosters the city's four precincts can use in November. Anoka County chose electronic rosters. Oak Grove says it wants paper.
2: The question here is which local officials do the weighing and choose the roster format. Happily, the statute unambiguously answers that question.
1: But the Secretary of State says the county auditor decides in statewide elections. Minnesota's Attorney General's office says the election rules allow cities to control standalone elections, but not November's broader ballot.
3: The court should dismiss the petition because Minnesota's roster statute vests county auditors with the authority to determine roster types for all precincts in their counties for federal, state, and county elections.
1: With November approaching, Minnesota's Chief Justice, Natalie Hudson, says they will make a ruling very soon. This was also the final oral argument for Chief Justice Hudson before retirement. Hudson was Minnesota's first Black Chief Justice. Counties will start mailing absentee ballots next week. The new 18-day early voting period begins October 16th with direct-to-counter ballots. These are paper ballots that early in-person voters feed directly into an electronic tabulator, or counter, just like paper ballots go into the tabulator on Election Day on November 3rd. The state's appellate courts are dealing with a different technology problem. The judicial branch says a cyber attack last week breached the court's data management contractor, Thomson Reuters. Private or personal information from appellate court cases may have been included. Officials are still working to determine the scope. Minnesota's first-in-the-nation legal limits on artificial technology tools that generate nude images will remain in effect, at least for now. A federal judge refused to pause the state's new ban on AI nudification services. Elon Musk's company, XAI, says it will appeal again, arguing the ban violates free speech. The Minnesota Truth Council is building a public historic record of how federal immigration efforts like Operation Metro Surge affected families, businesses, and communities, and here's more testimony tonight at the Capitol. The public can attend from 5 to 8 or watch on the council's YouTube channel. There are two more meetings after tonight. A preliminary report is due at the end of October. Two major expansions are bringing more health care and affordable housing to Minneapolis's Native community. The Native American Community Clinic will open its new six-story building next week with expanded medical, dental, and behavioral health services. The following week, the Indian Health Board will open its updated Franklin Avenue Clinic, which will incorporate traditional indigenous medicine alongside Western practices. After 30 years of work, the Mesabi Trail is finally complete. Now, hikers and bikers have a new route across the Iron Range. AMPR's member station, KAXE, Stella Meyerhoff, has more.
4: The trail now stretches 165 continuous miles from Grand Rapids to Ely. The Rail-to-Trail project comes from the St. Louis and Lake Counties Regional Railroad Authority, which will host a week-long celebration. Events include a 30-mile ride for the trail's 30th anniversary on Saturday. Adults who travel the path by wheels, such as on skates or bike, are required to buy a wheel pass. Events to mark the completion of the trail include a ribbon cutting on Tuesday and an open house on Wednesday. Details can be found at kaxe.org. From the KAXE News Desk, I'm Report for America Corps member Stella Meyerhoff.
1: And finally, Outdoor Recreation's next big expansion could make a bigger splash in southern Minnesota. Camp Dells, between Mankato and Faribault, wants to add 200 campsites to its outdoor resort and water park, plus the infrastructure and roads to support them. Le Sueur County is accepting public comments before September 17th for an environmental review. Expansion or not, this weekend is the water park's last splash of the season. For North Star Stories, I'm Zan Holston.
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0: From PRX and the Jennifer and Ted Stanley Studios at the University of Massachusetts Boston, this is an encore edition of Living on Earth. I'm Jenny Doring.
7: And I'm Steve Kerwood. Great Britain was the birthplace of the Industrial Revolution back in the 18th century, and into the 20th century it burned some 30 gigatons of coal as it built a massive empire. Coal is no longer king. But Britain is still deep in fossil fuels, extracting oil and gas from the North Sea as the third largest oil and gas producer in Europe, even with a commitment to have a net zero economy by 2050. A small group of climate activists is helping the UK meet that target by winning a major court decision that's blocking any new UK oil and gas projects that don't assess climate impacts. Sarah Finch of Surrey, near London, led a group of local activists in a fight against proposed oil and gas drilling in the region known as the Weald. The Weald Action Group eventually appealed all the way to the UK Supreme Court to win a major victory based on climate concerns. On the line is Sarah Finch, and she's winner of the 2026 Goldman Environmental Prize for Europe. Congratulations.
8: Oh, thank you for inviting me.
7: Today you live in Surrey, England, near Weald. What makes this area so special to you and your neighbours there and the local action group?
8: Okay, well, so the Weald covers three counties in southeast England. It's close to London, so it's a very developed, densely populated area, but it's also very wooded. It's the most wooded county in England. There's lots of small villages, small towns, isolated farms with woodland all around. But as well as being kind of rural and beautiful, we're also sitting on top of a huge oil field there. So there's sort of tensions between the rural way of life and the desire to industrialize it.
7: I imagine that oil field underneath you there is related to what's out in the North Sea, huh?
8: It's a particular kind of tight geology that we have. So it's not easy to extract the oil from the Weald by conventional means. It requires kind of fracking-type technologies. So it's very small scale compared with the North Sea. So I think 98% of British oil comes out of the sea. So only 2% comes from these small onshore sites dotted around the countryside. So it's not really very significant in terms of energy security, but it is significant in terms of the damage that it potentially can do.
7: Yeah, I don't imagine that one would want a fracking well right in your neighbourhood, huh?
8: No, nobody does. So it's in the 2010s when these new technologies sort of became available coming from America that there was a rash of applications for fracking-type operations across the Weald. And so in all of the towns and villages where there was a prospect, the locals got organised to resist it, and then we came together, and that's when we formed the Weald Action Group.
7: So, Sarah, in 2010, in fact, you see a newspaper notice about a company planning to explore for oil, what, just 6 miles from your home there
8: That's right, in Surrey?
7: There have been some gas drilling nearby before that. What made this project so alarming in your mind?
8: So I was actually shocked. When I saw that notice, I couldn't believe it. I thought, like, what? Oil wells in Surrey? It just seemed really strange. But then looking into it, I did find out there were similar applications all around the area.
7: Now, UK Oil and Gas has touted a vision to transform your region into a new Texas. What does that vision look like to you?
8: Well, yeah, they published this brochure setting out the many billions of barrels of oil that were in the area and the fact that it would need several thousand wells all closely packed together to exploit it all. So they were painting a vision of a very industrialised operation. It would have meant very large numbers of tankers on our narrow kind of winding country roads, potentially huge local air pollution, water pollution, noise at night, light at night. It would be 24-hour drilling. So the prospect was alarming. And over and above all that, all of those local impacts, of course, there's the climate issue that we know now that it's the burning of fossil fuels like oil, gas and coal that have led to the rising temperatures that we're experiencing that are causing, you know, extreme weather, so many dangers and threats to us. So over and above all of the local industrialization issues was the knowledge that we just don't need to be drilling for new oil at this time. We're in a climate emergency. You know, this is not the time to be opening up new sources of oil anywhere, not in the Weald, but not anywhere else either.
7: So in the fight to stop oil and gas exploration in the Weald, your group lost a number of court decisions along the way. What kept you going?
8: Yeah, so I have to say we did have some successes in the Weald as well. There were a number of sites that we did manage to get turned down or the operators withdrew their applications. But this one site nearest to my home, Horse Hill, they applied for successive planning permissions. So they got two permissions approved for exploratory drilling. And then in 2019, they got permission for 20 years of production. So they already had two wells by that stage, and then they applied for four more wells and 20 years of production. And at that point, when that was approved, we just thought, no, we can't accept that this decision was right. And we went to court. And yeah, it was a long battle. We got our application to have the decision refused twice, but we persisted. And then we had a court case and lost it. We went to the Court of Appeal, lost again. But we were powered all the time by just the conviction that we were right. That the particular argument we were making was that when Surrey County Council approved this plan, they didn't look at the climate impact of burning the oil that was to be produced. They looked at the small amount of greenhouse gas emissions that would be produced on the site itself, but not when the oil was taken off elsewhere, refined and burnt. And we argued that under our environmental impact assessment law, they needed to have looked at those emissions. And it was just the conviction that we were right, and then also that it didn't just apply to this one site, but this was a bigger problem of other oil and gas and coal operations that had been approved across the country. So including a new coal mine that had been permitted. You know, it would have been the UK's first new deep coal mine in 30 years, but it had been approved without any assessment of the climate impact of burning the coal. Similarly, two large oil fields in the North Sea approved without any consideration of their climate impact. And so we knew that this case we were fighting over one relatively small site in Surrey actually would affect the whole of the UK oil and gas and coal sector.
7: So this is interesting that you were looking really at the whole nation. What was different about the local judges that said, no, this is, we don't have to worry about this? And then the highest court says, oh, wait, we do. What made the difference, do you think?
8: As we climbed higher up the court system, the judges were looking at it in a different way. So the first judge in the High Court treated it very much as a planning matter and sort of looked at planning law, which planning policy at that time we felt was out of date and out of step with climate policy. But when we got to the Supreme Court judges, they were just looking at it as a very simple matter of, you know, the common sense reasoning, they understanding the scale of the climate emergency and looking at the wording of the law that the decision makers have to look at the full, all of the expected direct and indirect impacts of their development. And it all really came down to whether or not these greenhouse gas emissions from burning oil are an indirect effect of producing it, which we always argued that they were. And I think the Supreme Court judges took a very common sense approach to that decision. And we felt so vindicated when we won in the Supreme Court. We just thought, yes, this is exactly what we've been saying for 5 years. And now the highest judges in the land agree with us.
7: So let me see if I have this right. The decision you got, which, by the way, the first named party in the decision is the Finch. So you're named, I guess, in British law going forward from today. What exactly is the national implication of this decision? Does this mean that can't drill for oil anymore in the North Sea? Can't extract coal from Newcastle or any place else?
8: No, it doesn't mean that, because it's a procedural matter rather than a decision-making one. So it means that when plans are being considered to drill for oil or gas or coal, before the decision can be made, there has to be a full assessment of the climate impact of the use of the end product, not just of the production process itself. So that's a big change. And so after we won that case, immediately, sort of like knocking over dominoes, a number of other big sites were found unlawful. So the coal mine that I mentioned, the Rosebank oil field, which is the biggest undeveloped oil field in the North Sea, and several other projects as a result were then found unlawful and sent back to the drawing board. And the government realised it had to rewrite the guidance for developers

0: a company get around the climate emergency?
1: Well, we have yet to see if they will. But the arguments they've been making are that if you look at the climate impacts of any one development in isolation, then, of course, it is a drop in the ocean of all of the emissions that are being produced around the world all the time. So they try to argue that it's insignificant because it's small in comparison with total emissions. But the government, in its new guidance to developers, has said they can't do that. They have to look at it in conjunction with all other existing and planned projects. Another argument that the industry uses is that, well, if you open a new oil field here, another one's going to close down. But that's not the way it happens. So they're not allowed to pretend that there's a ways of mitigating a new oil field. If they want to say that the emissions will be captured by carbon capture and storage, as some do, they are now required to actually say where and when this will happen and where precisely that infrastructure is to capture those emissions, which in reality doesn't actually exist at scale anywhere in the world now. I'm optimistic that this ruling has made it effectively impossible for anyone to approve new oil and gas in the UK. But we have to wait and see. And there are arguments being made by pro-fossil fuel forces. And it has become something of a culture war, with politicians on the right of the divide being very pro-new UK oil and gas and others against. So, yeah, although it seems to many of us a matter of kind of logic and morality that you don't produce more oil and gas in a climate emergency, there's always politics getting in the way that we have to deal with too.
0: Tell me, what's the most important lesson that local communities can learn about trying to stop fossil fuel exploration that threatens their quality of life, that threatens the planet?
1: Well, I think our story is just very encouraging in that basically we were a small group of concerned, ordinary people. And we spent years fighting those oil fields in the Weald through various means, through protest and other means. And then eventually we won through a legal challenge. We're just ordinary people and we managed to achieve a huge change, even against something as big as climate change. So change is possible. And I think what I've seen along the way is we have far more allies than I realised. The oil and gas industry is very powerful, you know, it has friends in high places, but it's not invincible.
0: Sarah Finch is an environmental activist and writer from Surrey, England, part of the Weald Action Group. And she's the 2026 Goldman Environmental Prize winner for Europe. Sarah, thanks so much for talking with us.
1: Thank you.

0: 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Coming up, Native American tribes rekindle their ancestral connections with bison. 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
1: It's Living on Earth. I'm Steve Kerwood.
2: And I'm Jenny Doring. Efforts to bring back bison, those huge grazers that once roamed the prairies in vast herds, are helping to revive indigenous culture on lands across the U.S. West. And this revival is taking place right in the city of Denver, which bought a handful of bison more than a century ago to display as a Wild West novelty for tourists. Now the herd has a new role, helping Denver's indigenous residents connect with their heritage. Colorado Public Radio's Sam Brash reports.
3: It's a cool, clear morning when Lewis Tallbull welcomes the crowd to Daniels Park, an area on a ridge south of Denver overlooking the city skyline.
4: Say good morning to each and every one of you. It's good to see you.
3: Tallbull is a member of the Cheyenne and Arapaho tribes. He wears a flowing black shirt and moccasins. A fenced area nearby holds half of the city's roughly 70 bison, known as buffalo in Native communities. For the last 7 years, the city has allowed the Tallbull Memorial Council, a group founded by Lewis's grandfather, to slaughter one of those bison each fall.
4: A young warrior is going to lose his life today. But in that way, he's going to provide life.
3: After a ceremony, Tallbull leads a crowd to the edge of the fence. He takes a handful of men through a gate towards a corral holding a 600-pound bull. We watch one of them steady a rifle, and then the bison collapses to the ground. These kinds of ritual harvests are common on reservations. Many tribes keep bison to help restore the species, a species white settlers nearly exterminated because it sustained indigenous people. Modern herds again provide a reliable food source. During the recent government shutdown, for example, some tribal governments slaughtered bison to make up for the loss of federal food benefits.
5: Us Indians who were forced to live in the city, we don't have anything like that.
3: Even though census data, it shows nearly three-quarters of American Indians live in urban areas.
5: That's what we're doing, is we're bringing these traditional ways and these bison harvests that only happen on reservations to the inner-city urban communities.
3: It's a mission few cities can help with. Ryan Fillion manages the Daniel Spark herd as a ranger with Denver Mountain Parks. He watches from a distance as elders pay their respect to the bison and a dance group begins to perform.
6: This is by far the biggest event that we've had down here, and every year it seems to be getting bigger and bigger.
3: Originally kept as zoo animals, Denver moved its bison to mountain parks in the early 20th century. The grazing space is limited, though, so the city historically held an annual bison sale,
6: where we would auction off our calves every single year, and you could have come out and bought a baby bison.
3: The city began to shift its management strategies by donating a bison per year to the Tallbull Memorial Council. 3 years later, it ended the auctions altogether, opting to instead donate excess animals to tribal nations and continue holding these harvest events. Native organizers want to make this event as traditional as possible, but right now, it still involves some modern equipment. A front loader arrives to carry the buffalo to a butchering area. Once it's laid on a tarp, another circle forms to watch participants take it apart.
7: Yeah, you guys can move in closer if you want.
3: The process will take 6 to 8 hours, yielding enough meat for more than 150 people, plus a skull for ceremonies and nutritional supplements made from ground organs. It's an experience 9-year-old Malcolm Sanchez doesn't want to miss.
8: I think I might get in on that, cutting that bison.
9: So you think you can do it?
8: I've cut things before.
3: And he's not grossed out by the gory scene in front of us. He's pumped for the meat.
8: My mom, makes this soup thing where she puts in bison, onions, and then she lets that, cook inside of a slow cooker, and it's so good.
3: Sanchez says those meals make him proud to be Native, even though his family isn't linked to a single tribe.
8: The only tribe I know of that I'm, part of is the Puebloan tribe. I don't know the rest of them because my family is a big mix.
3: That's common in Denver, a city known as a crossroads for different Native people. Tallbull is grateful the city has recognized its bison can help strengthen that community.
5: Re-establishing our identity as Indian people, 1% each day is good enough. So this right here is a huge step for us, and I think there's only more to come.
3: He hopes to someday organize multiple harvests every year. That way, he says, more residents can affirm their native ties, and Denver's bison can recall their own heritage, not as curious emblems of the Old West, but as food and cultural sustenance for Native people.
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0: In parts of the Chihuahuan Desert in New Mexico, the landscape can sometimes appear entirely still. Or at least until a red-spotted toad hops into view, as Living on Earth's explorer and resident Mark Seflender tells it.
1: The arroyo cuts through and through into the red earth, winding and turning till it finds the living stone, chert, blue-gray, flinty and pockmarked, and very old. Sometimes the water in the arroyo runs fast, carves fast, sometimes smooth and slow. And at the lowest point, the polished sluice that results as the stream pours over the stone from drop pool to drop pool. It is quiet at the bottom between the narrow walls. Even the stream, swift though shallow, can hardly be heard. Nothing moves, no desert birds. Nothing earthbound, nothing at all, until the red-spotted toad appears. Toad could be him, could be her. The one consistent discriminating feature is the throat. Dark patch, male. No patch, female. Except toad is muddy, and I can't tell. He, she hops laboriously across the incline of chert, reaching the steep slabs of light-colored sandstone, rests, climbs, rests, and carries on. Toads live on dry land, even here in the Chihuahuan Desert, where it is very, very dry. A mud-drenched toad is therefore odd, though not as odd as what lies in the stream. In line with the current, several hundred small black worms are attached to the sluice. Wetted, the chert beneath them looks wide. The worms stand out, unmistakable that they are alive and not some feature of the stone. Muddy toads, worms in water. Strange. That night, reviewing my photographs, I realize the worms are not jet black, but alternating dark and transparent segments, and that the tail end has feet, two small pink feet. At the other end, the beginning of eyes, the place where gills will sprout, and behind the incipient gills, a translucent pouch that will become the body. Worms do not have feet. Eyes, gills. The apparent absence of frogs and the presence of a red-spotted toad argues for the brief aquatic stage of a toad. And the worms that are not worms are becoming tadpoles. He, she is her, not him. They were her eggs and will be her progeny. Red-spotted toads will live on.
0: That's Living on Earth explorer in residence Mark Seflender. For photos of that mama red-spotted toad, hop on over to our website, loe.org.
2: Deserts that might appear barren at first teem with those toads and many other sights and sounds. There are coyotes, wind in the cottonwood trees, a never-ending night sky, and once in a while, water comes and goes with a ferocity. The Utah desert, with its raw beauty, has long been a muse for writer Terry Tempest Williams, who lives in Castle Valley. Her environmental classic, Refuge, An Unnatural History of Family and Place, interwove a story of environmental crisis with her mother's battle with cancer.
0: In her 2026 book, The Glorians, Visitations from the Holy Ordinary, Terry explores miraculous moments of grace that call for our attention, even in spaces that may at first seem unremarkable. She told us her book came to her in a dream in 2020 during the pandemic. And Terry Tempest Williams joined us for an online Living on Earth book club event. We asked her to start off by reading from a passage near the beginning of her book, one of her first encounters with a Glorian.
3: In late spring, fierce winds converge in our valley in the Red Rock Desert, a reliable occurrence that has shaped this erosional landscape. The winds are particularly strong one morning in May. I'm outside admiring the coyote willow draped in magenta flowers each one resembling a snapdragon blossom, only larger, the length of my index finger. Suddenly, in a swoop of wind, our stone patio is strewn with flowers. They are too lovely to let lie, so I decide to gather them and bring them inside. I get a basket from the kitchen. When I return to the patio, the wind has blown most of them away. I bend down to pick one up, only to see it move. Not only does it move, it has legs. I realize the blossom is being transported by an ant. This wee little being appears as a small black boat with a large pink sail above its six-legged body. I follow it. For close to half an hour, I walk behind the ant as it carries a petal clutched in its mandibles and moves across the patio at a quick and steady pace. It continues down the stone path from our porch, then sets off across the red sand where I can see in the distance a thriving ant colony emerging from the desert floor like a raised fist. Each time a breeze comes up, threatening to blow the tiny ant over, a pair of attending ants appear to hold the ant steady, then disappear. Each time the ant is about to cross a perilous path facing cracks between stones, again a pair of ants appear to ferry the ant across the chasm and again disappear. The ant continues on its mission, projecting its strange shadow ahead. As it approaches a wide patch of prickly pear, I think surely this will be its demise, the flower impaled by a spine. And then, miraculously, three ants appear to help lift the blossom above, around, and over the cacti, and once on open ground, vanish. When the ant finally arrives at the ant colony, I watch it slowly climb up the hill with the magnificent blossom intact. The ant reaches its destination, pauses, then lays the flower down at the entrance of its home, where it is instantly met by dozens of workers who, in a frenzy of purpose, cut the flower into tiny pieces, each one carrying a part of the pink blossom down into their chambers, where I imagine they are lining a pathway to the queen. This is a glorian. The ant carrying the coyote blossom across the desert is a glorian. A glorian is an encounter. A glorian is a meeting with Elan Vital. A glorian is a moment of grace.
0: Thank you. I mean, you see why we have Terry with us with this book now, and why we are so lucky to have you with us and be able to read this volume. You know, Terry, the last time we talked to you, we discussed your book, Erosion, and that was our last big event before the pandemic.
3: I remember that.
0: At the Cambridge Public Library. So what's happened in your life since then?
3: You know, it's really bookended by you. I have to say, it's so interesting how life holds itself. What's happened to me? We weathered the pandemic. We now have a million citizens that we lost. All of us know someone that passed during this time. I've been teaching at the Harvard Divinity School, and we've been able to bring 20 students to Great Salt Lake as it's retreating. And that was so meaningful to see these students from Cambridge literally have 10 days in the wild where they could enter sun tunnels by Nancy Holt, that land art, or walk through Robert Smithson's spiral jetty, but most importantly, enter the waters and feel the power of Great Salt Lake as our sacred mother, which our brothers and sisters in the Ute Nation have admonished us to call her that. We've also been through a lot together. We have a president that is beyond politics. And I think what we've seen is that alongside extraordinary cruelty, we have seen extraordinary compassion. And I feel that at this moment of uncertainty, where there's so much beauty that remains, this is a place where we can stand steady.
0: Thank you. This is not an easy place, though, to stand steady, is it?
3: No, it isn't. And change is all around us. Again, I think living in an erosional landscape where we are shaped by wind, water, and time, there's no expectation that things aren't going to change. And that might make it a little bit easier.
2: Well, Terry, I wonder if one of the ways that you ground yourself in this time of uncertainty and change, you write about these night walks that you take in the desert, and you have this wonderful passage on page 31. You write, "Deserts are nocturnal landscapes alive with creatures aligned with darkness. I move among them." What is it about this walking at night practice that really captivates you?
3: You know, it really was out of necessity, because during the pandemic, in the summer, it was so hot. I think we had 52 days of blistering heat, over 100. It got as high as 116. And you can't walk in the day when it's that hot. And so I thought, I can walk at night. And what I learned is that our eyes adapt to darkness. And especially in the light of full moon, the red rocks become blue. You see the eye shine of deer. If you're lucky enough, you see the eye shine of coyote, red, and the eye shine of a jackrabbit that is red, like flames. And you become so familiar with the changing sky, depending on the time of night that you go, that you begin to feel very comfortable orienting around a rotating sky. Even the Milky Way rotates. And I had never experienced before, and I think it was about my eyes adjusting to the dark, how the Milky Way becomes dimensional. It wasn't just a smudge of stars, but actually you could almost pull it out into a third, fourth dimension. It was very wild. And I had a partner, Bianca, who, she was 30 at the time, I was in my early 60s, and she was in Vermont, I was in Utah. And we ended up doing night walks together and writing letters to one another, audio letters. And I could hardly wait till the next morning to find out what my companion, my night walk companion, saw. Where I was seeing deer, she was seeing cows. Where I was seeing the Milky Way, she was imagining it. So I think we found our people, whether they were the pods within us in proximity or our night walking companions.
2: It's a lovely idea, the audio letters.
3: Yes, and I felt like I knew her so well that when we did a moon cycle from full moon to full moon, and when it was over, I think both of us grieved that intimacy of not only walking at night knowing the other was walking too, but recording the letters and then receiving them. And I have to say, I can only speak for myself, but there were times where I think I lost my mind. At one point, I pulled up a chair to a sacred datura. It's called a moonflower in some places. And you watch that flower unfurl. And every so often, it'll just go poof and go a little further. And then it'll keep turning and it'll go poof. If your nose happens to be where that poof is, you receive this powerful aroma. And I didn't realize how hallucinatory it was. And
2: whoa.
3: I hope I never hear the letter that I sent to Bianca, where I think that I was absolutely under the spell of sacred datura.
0: We're speaking with nature writer Terry Tempest Williams about her 2026 book, The Glorians, Visitations from the Holy Ordinary. We'll be right back after the break. Keep listening to Living on Earth.

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1: WTIP came on the air in 1998 with the mission to build community on the North Shore. Since then, we've been bringing you local news, weather, information, and entertainment, while keeping you connected to the people and places of this unique area. Thank you for being a part of local radio on the North Shore.
2: It's Living on Earth. I'm Steve Kerwood.
3: And I'm Jenny Doring. Let's get back to our conversation with author Terry Tempest Williams, writer in residence at Harvard Divinity School, whose 2026 book is The Glorians, Visitations from the Holy Ordinary.
2: One of the things that, as you were mentioning, that walking outside at night, you're so lucky and careful both where you live because you have a truly dark sky out there in the desert. You mentioned that your friend in Vermont was sort of imagining the Milky Way, but when you're out there, I mean, I spent a little time out there, like near Capitol Reef and such. You have a really dark sky. It's so beautiful, huh?
4: We qualify as one of the 52 dark sky communities around the world. And that is a commitment. And we have a community that is very diverse in terms of ideologies. This is the one thing we agree on, a night sky of stars. And we don't have streetlights. We have dirt roads, and all of us turn off our lights at night. And it is really a gift. What I didn't realize is that much of the Colorado Plateau, particularly in southeastern Utah, it's one of the largest conglomerates of dark skies in the world. And I think if anyone wants to really experience that, you know, go to natural bridges. You can hardly see your hand in front of you.
2: So speaking of the desert, there's a couple of lines in your book that prompt this question. At one point, you say, it's a choice to live in the outback of rural Utah, where you understand your neighbor who says, if you're not my friend, you're my target. He means it, right? In other words, if you're not sitting at the table, you're on the menu, right? But you live there anyway, because confronting differences and accepting them means you expand with the territory, regardless of the species, regardless of the political persuasion. You can appreciate dark skies, and then you quote Albert Camus. You say the only way to deal with an unfree world is to become so absolutely free that your very existence is an act of rebellion. And then you write, I like living near roosters who mark the morning of sunrise each day. We love it. We live by the clock of crowing. That's our rebellion.
4: I do love living here, and I love my neighbors. And we've lived here now 30 years, and our differences seem less than when we first moved here. And I think that has to do with fire and flood and heat. We need each other. You don't have the luxury of not getting along. Our neighbors, the Williams, devout Mormons, they have a beautiful garden. And when we had those five flash floods in 2024, we relied on each other. I'm not sure what I gave them. I know they brought me beets. I think we were together, and I could watch clouds, and we alerted each other. And also another neighbor, very close, they are devout MAGA supporters. That disappears when you're all in danger of losing your homes. And for a good week, we couldn't get out. The road was a river, and you rely on each other. And every time we see each other, that bond deepens. I remember we had a dinner party for some new neighbors that moved in where our other neighbors left right after these flash floods. And we wanted to welcome them and to let them know who the neighbors are so that, again, we can create those bonds so that they're tight when necessary. It was so moving. We had Mormons around the table. We had Trump supporters around the table. We had government workers. We had a Flint napper. We had radical environmentalists that make me look like Nancy Reagan. Everyone was there. I was nervous. My partner, husband, Brooke, was nervous. And when they came in, I had a basket of stone hearts I had collected through the years. And when each person came in, they took a heart. We sat down in the living room and we talked about, for our neighbor's sake, one thing that we loved about Castle Valley. It took an hour. It was a night sky of stars. It was coyotes howling. It was solitude. It was sage. And by the time we got to the table, we were in a state of tenderness. And origin stories began, how we came to this valley, where we came from. And then it was Richard Williams, the patriarch in the Mormon Church, who said, I have a question for the table. Where does the water want to go? And suddenly everything shifted. The table was cleared, maps came out, each person brought their expertise. And what evolved in that evening, a very different minded people, was what if we held an event for the community? We have about 250 people that live here, called Walking the Path of Water. And that's what we organized together. And we found where the old creek went. We saw where the flood came. And we put posters up. We thought maybe we'll get 12 people. Close to 60 or 70 came. And for 3 hours, we walked that path of water and talked to each other and learned from each other. We had a hydrologist amongst us. We had a geologist amongst us. And it took us 3 hours. It was rigorous. And when we got to the town square, so to speak, we had a potluck and nobody wanted to leave. And these are the kinds of things that I think bring us together and remind us what we share rather than what tears us apart.
3: Mm. That's such a different way of looking at the world, too, asking where the water wants to go as opposed to, you know, prescribing where we want it to go.
4: That's right. And so this community is growing together as we face climate change, as we face floods, as we face this 2,500-year mega drought.
2: So you're married to a man with the name Williams. You said the patriarch of the Mormon Church in that area is a Williams. Your family, I had the impression, came out to the Great Salt Lake. Your ancestors came out to this area, the Great Salt Lake, which I guess these days a little bit less of it seems to be, less and less of the Great Salt Lake. And talk to us about the bison herd that's now on what's become a peninsula there on the Great Salt Lake. And for that matter, say more about what's important about this lake.
4: Well, Great Salt Lake right now is, I want to say, a puddle by its own standards. And I've lived long enough to have seen it at its highest elevation, when it was the fullest, when it was flooding, at 4211.85. And now it's around 4198, I think, or less. 4188 is the lowest in 2023. It's probably 4189 or 90. I didn't check recently. But there's 1,000 square miles exposed. It's hard to imagine. Great Salt Lake is enormous. It's a remnant of Lake Bonneville, and it's a Pleistocene. It's a remnant of a Pleistocene lake. And we're worried. Those exposed playas now are laced with arsenic and cadmium and all sorts of toxins that, as these dust devils whip up, they are going right across the Wasatch Front, Salt Lake City, with 2.5 million people. So we're in an environmental crisis. The bison remain steady on Antelope Island. And I'm smiling because I love them. I think they remind us about survival. I think they remind us about resiliency. I think they remind us about community, how they take care of each other, how they put the young bison in the center if there's danger, how they maneuver their bodies through deep, deep snow and survive. I can tell you a story.
3: Yes.
4: I love this.
2: Please do.
4: When we had the students on Great Salt Lake, that's where we were staying for those days, we had one of the, we called them one of the czars of Great Salt Lake, one of the public servants that was charged with figuring out how do we bring water to Great Salt Lake so that it can literally survive. And we had the deputy czar of Great Salt Lake there. We had our chairs outside around the fire. It was cold. It was morning. There was snow. And this was late March. And one of the students asked the deputy, how do you feel about the Endangered Species Act? Because we were about to petition the Fish and Wildlife Service to protect the Wilson's phalarope. It's a small little shorebird that spins and creates a column of brine shrimp that then it can survive and eat. And he said, the endangered species has never saved a species. And right then, we heard this rumbling, and we felt the ground moving beneath our feet. We all stood up, and there on the horizon were 600 bison stampeding our direction. And even the deputy said, I stand corrected. And the irony was not lost on him. But it's that kind of magic that I think occurs when we are present. And I think when we are present, we know what to do. When we are present, we can say, I stand corrected, because we were met with another presence greater than our own, the Glorians. In this instance, 600 bison on Antelope Island in a retreating Great Salt Lake.
2: Well, how fair is it to say that you find Glorians everywhere, or that we can find them everywhere?
4: I think they are everywhere. If we are present, if we slow down enough to see, if we favor our senses, and if we recognize the yearning that we have for other people, other species, moments of grief and moments of compassion. The full range, I think, is there for us. This is a book where I didn't hold back, because I think we're in a time where we cannot afford to. This is a book where I took risks that in other books I have not, because I think that's what this moment warrants. You know, I talk about a global prayer that was offered, and I remember calling Jonah Yellowman, who is a medicine person in Monument Valley, Diné, Navajo. And I said, Jonah, do you want to join me? There is this global prayer that's happening. And he said, yes. And it happened at 11 o'clock on a Sunday. As I was walking out where I say my prayers on our porch, I faced south, Round Mountain, which is an igneous volcanic plug. And I had just, I think, for comfort and solidarity with my grandmother, whom I love, who taught me about dreams, I held this amethyst crystal in my hand. As the prayer was internal, you know, it was just that people would stand in prayer around the world at this moment for those in the pandemic and those who had this virus. All of a sudden, my eyes were closed. I felt this fire burning inside Round Mountain. And in my mind's eye, I could see a small flame coming toward me. And would you believe me if I told you it entered my heart? And all of a sudden, my entire body felt like it was on fire. My hands were so hot that I opened my eyes and I opened my hand where my grandmother's handstone, that's what she called it, I could see where that crystal had been burned. Now, that is not a story I would normally tell, except for to those closest to me. That is a story that normally I never would have written. But I trust that now, because I think we are evolving as a species to where we realize these issues that are so confounding and that we are confronting, be it climate, be it ice in our neighborhoods, or be it a pandemic, fire or floods, we do have the capacity to create a new way of being, to create a new way of seeing. And to me, this collective evolution that we are seeing of consciousness is also a Glorian. It is a moment where our focus, our collective focus, can change everything. And I'm not talking about hope. I think there's something deeper than hope. And for me, that is engagement. Again, being present wherever we call home. Then we will know what to do.
3: And this is the call of that spinning bird of Salt Lakes, the Wilson's phalarope.
2: Terry, it's amazing how you always bring us to the nature around us.
3: It's true. Going back to the environmental classic Refuge, and in this wonderful 2026 book, The Glorians, Visitations from the Holy Ordinary.
2: Terry Tempest Williams, it's been so great to sit with you and celebrate nature in this world. Thank you.
4: Jenny, Steve, I cannot thank you enough. And to your listeners, we are all in this together. And thank you.

0: 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Our crew includes Naomi Ehrenberg, Noma Beltran, Mia DiLorenzo, Abby Edgecombe, Swayam Gagneja, Mark Kausch, Mark Seth Lender, Don Lyman, Ashanti McLean, Nyung Nguyen, Ainsley O'Neill, Sophia Pandelitis, Jake Brigo, Andrew Scarrett, Bella Smith, and Elle Wilson.
1: 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I'm Jenny Doering.
0: And I'm Steve Kerwood. 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

Well, hello, everybody. It's time for Wednesday Night Jazz on WTIP. I'm Doug Turner. Tonight we've got music by Paul Desmond. We've got Wayne Shorter, Lee Morgan. We're going to have a set by Oscar Peterson. And we're going to be featuring an album by John Ellis that I just found in the library. So we're going to sample it tonight. I haven't heard it yet either. Just kind of took a little listen to see if it fit my taste, and it does. So we'll be hearing some of that tonight. And the weather. Currently, it is clear everywhere after kind of a cloudy start to the day, at least broken clouds. And the temperatures currently in Grand Marais is 64 degrees. Ely's at 60. Duluth, Minnesota, 66. Silver Bay, 64. Houghton, Michigan, also 64. It is 61 in Grand Portage, 61 in Thunder Bay, Ontario, Canada. Bayfield, Wisconsin has 66. It is 64 in Tofte, 65 in Two Harbors, and down in Minneapolis, 73 degrees. And a forecast for tonight, mostly clear, lows in the mid-40s. Northwest winds 5 to 10 miles an hour, gusts up to 30. Decreasing to 20 miles an hour after midnight. Then tomorrow, on Thursday, it'll be sunny. Highs around 70. With west winds about 5 miles an hour becoming southwest in the afternoon. Tomorrow night, mostly clear, low in the lower 50s. South winds around 5 miles an hour, gust up to 20 after midnight. And then on Friday, it'll be mostly sunny with a chance of showers and a slight chance of thunderstorms in the afternoon. Highs in the mid-70s. Southwest winds 10 to 15 miles an hour, gust up to 30. Chance of rain 20%. On Friday, and then Friday night, showers with a chance of thunderstorms in the evening. And then a slight chance of thunderstorms after midnight with lows in the mid-50s. Southwest winds 5 to 10 with gusts to 30. Chance of rain Friday night is 90%. And then on Saturday, sunny with a high around 70. Let's see what it's doing on Sunday. Looks like partly sunny on Sunday with a high in the lower 60s. So we'll kick things off tonight with something by the John Wright Trio. Deed I Do.

0: Well, that was Paul Desmond with a song called Take 10. I think kind of a takeoff of the famous Take 5 from Dave Brubeck's Time Out LP, which Desmond wrote, actually. And before that, we heard Ahmad Jamal Trio with Stolen Moments from his The Awakening LP. And we started off the program tonight with the John Wright Trio, Deed I Do. My pal Martha turned me on to that guy. He's from Chicago. Got a couple of his albums. We like to feature them on Martha's Garage occasionally. And on Wednesday Night Jazz occasionally as well.
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0: All right, I think next up we're going to sample a track off that John Ellis CD I found back in the library. Name of the CD is Blues for the Bad Man, the bad man being Miles Davis. Right now we're going to hear something that for Dizzy Gillespie. It's called One for Diz.

0: Lee Morgan with Take 12. And that was the title track off of an album that he released. And before that, we heard One for Diz. And that was from an album called Blues for the Bad Man. It was released in 2000. And it was by John Ellis, who plays trumpet. And also on that track was Michael Brecker on the tenor sax. That's a big band, so I'm not going to read everybody off. But it's a good album so far, and we're going to hear a little bit more of that as the night goes on.
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0: All righty. Wynton Marsalis. Those guys were having fun. That was The Cat in the Hat is Back. Recorded live. That was from the LP Swinging Into the 21st.
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0: Yeah, and the time is 8:40, and this is Wednesday Night Jazz. My name is Doug. Appreciate you all tuning in tonight. I'm having fun in here like I usually do on a Wednesday night. And I think we're going to listen to another track off this, what I will call the feature album of tonight from the library, Blues for the Bad Man by John Ellis. Now, I've just got to play this. I haven't heard it. But it's got to be good with a name like this, Princess Fizzy Water Song. So let's find out.

Yeah, from his Blue Hour LP, that was Stanley Turrentine. Name of that was Alone Together. And we heard the Willie August Project with Ocala. That was from his Transparent Sunrise album. And we started off that set with Princess Fizzy Water Song by John Ellis. And that was all right. Kind of liked it. And the time's 9 o'clock, and you're listening to North Shore Community Radio, broadcasting at 90.7 FM WTIP Grand Marais, 90.1 FM WGPO Grand Portage, 89.1 FM WKEK Gunflint Lake, and on the web at WTIP.org. And you're listening to Wednesday Night Jazz on this, what is now a dark Wednesday night. I think it's clear out there everywhere. My name is Doug, and I'm in here with Laika somewhere. She's passed out. We went hiking today up around Sugarloaf, checking out the hiking trail. Big race this weekend, Superior Hiking Trail. Some of those cats are racing 100 miles. So going to be like 1,000 of them running around in the woods. Going to be a lot of fun, and I get to go help. So I was just checking out the spot where I get. I'm not running it, but I'll be there overnight on Friday. So lots of fun. And currently, our temperatures, it's clear everywhere, I will say that. It is 62 degrees in Grand Marais. It is 58 in Ely. Duluth is at 65. Silver Bay, 62. Houghton, Michigan, 64. It is 59 in Grand Portage. 60 degrees in Thunder Bay, Ontario, Canada. 65 in Bayfield, it is 62 in Tofty, 63 in Two Harbors, and 71 degrees still in Minneapolis. And a forecast for the rest of the night, mostly clear, a low in the mid-40s. Northwest winds 5 to 10, gust up to 25. Tomorrow, on Thursday, it'll be sunny with highs around 70. West winds around 5 miles an hour, becoming southwest in the afternoon. Then Thursday night, mostly clear, lows in the lower 50s. South winds about 5 miles an hour, gust up to 20 after midnight. And then Friday, mostly sunny again, but there is a chance of showers with a slight chance of thunderstorms in the afternoon. Highs will be in the mid-70s. The winds will be southwest, 10 to 15, gust up to 30. And the chance of rain, 20% on Friday. Friday night is when the big chance, 90% chance of rain on Friday night and thunderstorms. And then after midnight, that chance goes down to a slight chance. So it sounds like before midnight is look out if you're out running around in the woods. Lows will be in the mid-50s with southwest wind 5 to 10 and gust up to 30. And then on Saturday, we've got sunny, high of 70. Saturday night, partly cloudy, low of mid-40s. And then it'll be sunny again on Sunday. Partly sunny, anyway. Highs in the 60s. So that forecast isn't all bad. And I think we can always keep using the rain. For sure. All right, now I got to figure out where to start out with the music here. I have a lot to choose from. How about Wes Montgomery and the Wynton Kelly Trio, I believe it is. This is a live LP, Smoking at the Half Note. A lot of these tracks has an announcer guy talking quite a bit. I don't remember if this is one of them or not, but here you go. Unit 7 by Wes Montgomery and the Wynton Kelly Trio.

0: And that was Weather Report. The Juggler, the name of the tune. And that was from their Heavy Weather LP. And before that, we heard Unit 7 by Wes Montgomery and the Wynton Kelly Trio. And that was off the album Smokin' at the Half Note.
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0: And the time is 9:17, and you folks are listening to Wednesday Night Jazz. Hope you're enjoying the music tonight. And I think at the beginning of the program, I mentioned I had a set by Oscar Peterson. So I think I better get to that. We're going to hear some music. These are all short little tracks. But from his various songbooks by Ellington, Gershwin, Porter, and then one of the tracks with along with Ben Webster.

0: I do believe we could do Oscar Peterson for the full 2 hours, and nobody would get tired of that or complain. That was Oscar Peterson Trio with Milt Jackson on Green Dolphin Street, and we heard How Deep Is the Ocean, along with Ben Webster. And then from the Porter Songbook, we heard Just One of Those Things. From the Gershwin Songbook, Love Walked In. And from Ellington, it was Do Nothing Till You Hear From Me, all by the Oscar Peterson Trio. And the time is 9:37. And this is Wednesday Night Jazz.
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0: Okay, well, it is time to hear the title track for that John Ellis CD that we've been featuring tonight. We've heard, I think, 3 cuts off of it. And this will be Blues for the Bad Man, which says is for Miles Davis. So here we go.

0: right, Herbie Hancock taking us out with Still Time. And we heard Heat of the Day by the Pat Metheny Group and Blues for the Bad Man from our featured album tonight by John Ellis. And the time is 10 o'clock. And you're listening to North Shore Community Radio, broadcasting at 90.7 FM WTIP Grand Marais, 90.1 FM WGPO Grand Portage, 89.1 FM WKEK Gunflint Lake, and on the web at WTIP.org. And I'll invite you to stay tuned for Wax Wednesday with Will Moore coming up next. And then at 11 o'clock, Blues Before Sunrise. And then it's the mainstream at midnight, taking you through the night. So thanks for listening, everybody.
1: Oh, yes, it is time for another Wax Wednesday here on WTIP. I'm Will Moore back with you. Hopefully you enjoyed the jazz evening. And now we're going to get into some records. And I am very, very excited for not just this show, but next show and the next few shows to follow, because I got a trove of records the last time I was in the Twin Cities. And I'm going to play so many of them for you. It's going to be good. Lots of stuff from mostly the 1970s, some from the 1980s. And we're going to go kind of all over the place. I made a post on Instagram earlier talking about there's one album we're going to listen to tonight that I think genuinely could be the best album I have ever found in a record store, in the stacks of records. Every now and then you just got to pick up an album that looks interesting that you don't know anything about. And I was feeling some major good music vibes, some good music energy off of this record. And I played it earlier this week and I cannot even describe what I felt. It was, I think this might be the most underrated band of all time now. So that's the teaser for later in the show. We'll get to that probably at the bottom of the hour. We're going to do a couple other things first. We're going to start off with this group called Tranquility. This is from 1972. It's got some major flower power energy on it. The album cover is a, you know, hand-drawn, hand-painted scene of a woman and a child underneath a tree with two dogs overlooking English countryside and a big rainbow with the name of the band on the top. Very, very big, you know, post Summer of Love hippie vibes all over this thing. And yeah, we're going to take a listen to it. This is a group that was around, I think, just for a few years. Yeah, they only lasted until 1974. It was started by the duo of Terry Shattuck and Ashley Kozak, who was Donovan's manager and started this group. It's got some prog rock elements to it. That's what it was listed as in the store I got it in, at least. But it's kind of more hippie folk to start off with. But I do promise you, it does get into some shreddy territory later on. We'll start off here with a couple songs from Tranquility from 72, starting with Try Again. Check it out. Try Again.

I told you we'd get there to the shreds. That was the band Tranquility from their self-titled album from 1972. We heard Where You Are, Where I Belong was the big one we ended with. Right Upon the Sun and Try Again from this British sextet. And another indicator of the thing that I've learned the most from just doing this show and picking out weird looking records from many different shops is that in the 1970s, you think of like the big hard rock bands and the big prog rock bands and big songwriters. And I feel like there was a lot more just luck involved than people realize, and a lot more just having the right connections and right marketing and being in the right place at the right time. Because there's so many bands out there that only lasted briefly with a couple records, or maybe lasted a while but just never really broke into the mainstream, that are absolutely fantastic and absolutely have the songwriting and musical chops to be a big time deal, but just, you know, there's only so much space for that. So there's really good music all over at all levels. That's, I guess, what the takeaway is. So it's cool to like things that are a little bit more unknown, because, you know, it's often just as good as the very, very popular stuff. And we'll get into that later with our big album after this one, which I've previewed at the beginning of the show. But we're going to do a little bit of a detour here into some funk realms with this band called Confunction from their album Touch from 1970. Oh, no, this is actually from 1980 exactly. So this is a big seven-piece

funky stuff here on Wax Wednesday. That was the group Confunction. Looking up some of their music while listening to that. They're from Vallejo, California. Formed in 1969 and went until 1986, led by the lead singer and guitarist there, Michael V. Cooper. We heard Give Your Love to Me, Ladies Wild, and Too Tight. That was fun. Really good bass tone, really good horn section. That's like standard reference, good funk. So we'll probably bring that back at some point, but it is time to get to the main event of the show, which is this album that I posted on Instagram. I'm going to be talking about this group, Bertha, and that is spelled B-I-R-T-H-A. And I listened to this album earlier this week, and pretty much from the moment the needle hit the record, my jaw was on the floor, because this band has so much talent. All their riffs are nasty. All their solos are shredding. The vocals are absolutely out of control. I think you could mistake the lead singer of this band, who goes by the name Liver, by the way, you could mistake her for Janis Joplin or the Wilson Sisters of Heart. I am totally serious that she is on that level, and you're going to hear that in just a moment. And here's the craziest part. She's also the drummer. She is like Karen Carpenter, but with the voice of Janis Joplin. I can't believe that this band is not ultra well known. They only had two albums, and this is their first one from 1971. We've got Rosemary on bass, Sherry on keyboards, Shell on guitars, and Liver on drums and vocals. And they do a lot of background singing too. There's a fantastic gatefold photo of them in the middle, hanging upside down on some monkey bars. The album cover is just a vibrating jukebox. And this is my new favorite album of the 1970s. I don't know what else to tell you. Really good video you can check out of them on up on YouTube that gives you the idea of just how powerful this group is and how much emotion and energy they put into these performances. But it's going to come across in the music right now. I'm so excited you all get to listen to this right now. We're going to listen to all of side one, or at least most of side one of this record, starting with Free Spirit, Fine Talking Man. Listen to the outro on that. And then Tuesday and Feeling Lonely. Get ready for Bertha. We are going to give them their due that they were owed 55 years ago right now on Wax Wednesday. Here they are.

such a dirty, a dirty, a lousy, lying cheater. But you make me feel so good inside. I said I can't stop.

a tender way to end what up to that point was an absolute barrage of pure 70s hard rock bangers. Do you see what I mean? Do you see what I mean when I was saying this could be the coolest album I've ever pulled from a record store, from a thrift shop? That was Bertha. That was a band that, you know, looking them up, they got their fair share of opening acts with some really big artists of their age. They shared stages with Fleetwood Mac, Alice Cooper, Cheech and Chong, apparently, Three Dog Night, just going off their wiki page. But they should have been on top of the bill. They should have had their name on the marquee up in lights. That was ridiculous, especially that second song. I couldn't believe the outro on Fine Talking Man, and Free Spirit, the first song, and that is just, that could have been a classic. Like I said earlier in the show, like, alternate timelines, very different things could happen. It's good music all the way down. It doesn't matter if you're a household name or not. There's unbelievable gems out there, and that's the joy of collecting records, I guess. So yeah, Bertha, ending that set, She Was Good to Me, Feeling Lonely, Tuesday, Fine Talking Man, and Free Spirit. We will start next week's show with the second half of the album, which quite possibly could be even better than the first half. I can't wait to play it for you, but we got to get out of here. I wish I could play the whole thing right now, but it is just about 11 o'clock and it's time to turn things over to Blues Before Sunrise. So I will see you on the flip side next week.

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Each week, we examine the forgotten pages of blues heritage, dusting off records by obscure and unknown artists, as well as the immortal bluesmen. So we hope you'll take the time to listen along with us on Blues Before Sunrise.

0: Wild hat, Willie!
1: Oh, Lord, here come the Reverend. Let me get out of here.
0: Put that bottle down!
1: Let me get on around this corner before you see it here.
0: Wild, of course! You're to lose your reputation.
1: Well, I'm trying to keep it up, Reverend.
0: But son, you can't keep it up that way.
1: I'm trying hard.
0: But that's not hard enough. You've got to put that bottle down.
1: One more drink, and it'll be gone.

0: 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It has broken lives and broken society.
1: Oh, well, I guess you're right, Reverend.

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Full of wine. Make out like the Spirit is on you. You can't fool God.

Elder Charles Beck on the Chess label goes back to January 1953. Winehead Willie, put that bottle down. And it gets us started on this week's edition of Blues Before Sunrise. It's the Blues Heritage Showcase. I'm your host, Steve Cushing. We're here each week to blow the dust off of some of the forgotten sounds in blues heritage. I have no idea what's going to happen on the program. This is hour number one, and from the sound of it with the Elder Charles Beck, sounds like it's going to be a pretty rowdy hour. I don't think so. I'm going to listen to Billy Eckstein with the opening set. What era of Billy Eckstein are we going to listen to? We're going to listen to him with the big bebop band? No, I don't think so. Are we going to listen to him when he was the vocalist with Earl Hines and his orchestra? No, we're going to listen to later recordings. When he gave up the idea of the big band, he became a stand-up solo vocalist and was one of the hottest artists in the country, the late 40s and the early 1950s. Here's Billy Eckstein.

There's Billy Eckstein, if that's a little too easy listening for you. Keep in mind that in the late 40s and early 50s, I don't know if there were anybody else out there as popular as he was, maybe Perry Como or Bing Crosby. But there was actually a lot of crossover, a lot of white folks, and not just jazz fans or blues fans. Not people who listen to black music, but just regular, average American white folks who had very little to do with the black community, probably back in the 1940s, were buying these records. We had a pair from 47 and a pair from 49, first Out in the Cold Again from August of 1947, then Room with a View from December of 1949. We had A Sure Thing from December of 49, and we wrapped it up with Fool That I Am from October of 1947, and that little vocal group that you heard sing along with them were known as the Quartones. Billy Eckstein, our opening set this week on Blues Before Sunrise, and as long as we're in the easy listening mode, how about some sides by Ella Fitzgerald? You're picking all of these sides. There was a box set. I believe it was on Verve, if I'm not mistaken. And it was, Ella got into this thing during the 1950s, the late 1950s, where she started doing the greatest compositions of many of the great American composers, the Gershwins and Irving Berlin and Harold Arlen. And there were many more. And most of these are not jazz sessions. These are orchestrated recordings. And we'll start with it right here from March of 1959, But Not For Me.

There's Ella Fitzgerald and selections from the various songbooks that she recorded over the late 50s, early 60s. That one, of course, was Irving Berlin, and Now It Can Be Told from March of 1958. Let's see. Before that, it was Written in the Stars, and that's from Harold Arlen, done in January 1961. Let's see, You Got What Gets Me. That's the Gershwin songbook, George and Ira Gershwin. And that was from January 1959. And we started it off with another Gershwin composition, But Not For Me, Writing Songs of Love, from March of 1959. Ella Fitzgerald, here on Blues Before Sunrise. I'm Steve Cushing, and it's the sounds of Bronzeville during this first hour, always the jazz side of the blues. Let's call Johnny Hodges, teamed with Wild Bill Davis here.

All right, there's a set with Johnny Hodges on alto while Bill Davis on the organ. That was Dickie Thompson raining destruction with the guitar on that particular tune called Rockville from August of 1966. Before that, Johnny Hodges and Wild Bill Davis, first Green Dolphin Street, and then Little Darlin' out of the Basie book from January of 1965. Johnny Hodges, Wild Bill Davis, Dickie Thompson on guitar, and that was originally on the RCA Victor label. You're tuned to Blues Before Sunrise. Time now for some Hep Harmony. It's the Cats and the Fiddle.

sold out, and Brother Simpson was just that week. If you'd stop and listen while he told you about his trouble, he wouldn't let you buy a drink all day. The man would just stand and stand and buy and stand till he felt himself getting kind of gay. Nobody never knew exactly, really, what his trouble was about till he buttonholed you over in the corner. Then he'd say, I lend you my heart, I lend you the hay, I lend you anything I'm got, take it away. I lend you five, you can have ten, and if that ain't enough, brother, all you got to do, just come around again. I lend you my hat, you can have my flat, even that overcoat I got made out with the fur, you remember the fur? I lend you anything I'm got on earth but my wife, and I'll make you a present to her. It never rained but what it pours, and in Simpson he ought to know. Man come home here yesterday afternoon, found his wife and invited all her relatives to come and live with him just for a year or so. Well, enough coke, he had to go on out and sleep with the hoe. But the man shouted, "Hip hooray!" and said, "As long as I'm able, I shall stay right out here in the stable." When the neighbors would ask him why all he'd say,

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I'll lend you anything I got on earth but more.

famed black comedian Bert Williams, and I'll Lend You Anything, from November of 1910. That's right, way back when. Before that, Meat Lux Lewis, piano solo, boogie solo, from December 1938, a thing called The Bear Cat Crawl. And we started the set with the Cats and the Fiddle Hep Harmony with a string band, When I Grow Too Old to Dream, from June of 1940. You're tuned to Blues Before Sunrise. It's the Blues Heritage Showcase. I'm Steve Cushing. That's pretty much got our number one, but that's only one of five. We've got four more to go. We're going to pause and identify the station, and then we'll be back with our number two to take us up to station ID. Let's call on Eddie Lockjaw Davis here on tenor, Doc Bagby on the organ, and The Way You Look Tonight.

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0: 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Crivens.
1: And I'm Jarrett J.B. Boyd. This week on Bill Street Caravan, we're up the road in Nashville for Americana Fest, where Memphis has made its presence felt for nearly a decade, thanks to the work of Music Export Memphis.
0: That's all coming up right now on Bill Street Caravan.

0: Hey, JB.
1: My guy, T.O., what's going on?
0: Man, all is well. Americana Fest is always an incredible week, man. Thousands of artists, fans, and industry folks from all over the world attend. But it's been especially exciting to see how Memphis has carved out a real place in the mix over the last 9 years.
1: Yeah, that's the truth, T.O., and a big reason for that is Music Export Memphis. Every year, they bring Memphis artists to the festival stage through Pure Memphis, a happy hour event. It's become one of those can't-miss moments at Americana Fest.
0: And it's more than just a showcase. It's also about building bridges between Memphis and Nashville, strengthening our connection and reminding folks that Memphis isn't just about history. We're making music right now that deserves to be heard on a national stage.
1: Absolutely, I totally agree. Americana Fest is the perfect setting for that, too. I've been a couple years myself. It's roots music, it's tradition, it's innovation, and it's about Memphis showing up with all that in one package. This year, that package includes a few Memphis acts that people should get familiar with. The Stupid Reasons, Black Cream, Alexis Grace, Serena Wages, and John Naaman.
0: Man, that's a powerful lineup right there. And even beyond that group that did the Pure Memphis Happy Hour, we also had Memphis represented at another venue of Americana Fest over at 3rd and Lindsley, where my friends Southern Avenue were over there shutting the stage down.
1: That's that real Memphis flavor right there. It's soul, it's grit, it's joyous, and it fits right into the Americana Fest vibe. But it also kind of stands out.
0: Exactly, JB. You'll hear plenty of that Memphis energy in this episode as we bring you highlights from the Pure Memphis Happy Hour. Coming up next on Bill Street Caravan, we've got the Stupid Reasons live at Americana Fest.

0: That was The Stupid Reasons at Americana Fest right here on Bill Street Caravan. Coming up next, we've got Black Cream live in Nashville at this year's Americana Fest.
1: What's going on, y'all?

That was Black Cream live from Americana Fest in Nashville, Tennessee, right here on Bill Street Caravan. Next up, we've got Alexis Grace live from Nashville, Tennessee at Americana Fest.

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2: That's right, JB. And what a lineup of bands we have, man. Stupid Reasons, Black Cream, John Namath, Serena Wages, Alexis Grace, all true representations of good original Memphis music.
1: Well, you caught the atmosphere out there, and it wasn't just about the music. It was about the fans, the artists, the music industry insiders, all getting an opportunity to network together and talk about how you can be savvy no matter which part of the music industry you're playing a role in, whether you're a consumer, a producer, or support. You can get together and make sure that, you know, in a music city like Memphis or Nashville, everyone's on one accord and they're pushing things higher.
2: That's absolutely correct, JB. Of course, we all know as we're listening, the music is front and center. But between the sets, there's so much opportunity to connect. There's panels, there's workshops, industry mixers, even just hanging out in the lobby between sets, meeting other artists from different parts of Tennessee or wherever, man. It's all a part of Americana Fest. It's truly a networking opportunity as well as a performance showcase.
1: And that opportunity is also at the heart of the mission of Music Export Memphis that helps artists from Memphis put together their tours, to get funding, to be able to travel, to get their merchandise together. That includes records. I mean, a big deal, a big innovation, making sure that independent artists have the opportunity to press up vinyl and get their music spread out faster. And, you know, this is all an initiative of a friend of ours, Elizabeth Kaywan, who really tirelessly, along with her board, and many of her donors and supporters, help enrich this music community to make sure that the music doesn't just stay in Memphis, doesn't just stay on Bill Street, just doesn't stay in the garages or in the basement studios, that it is getting on the road so that people know that Memphis is not just a historic music city, not just a legacy music city. It's a music city of the future.
2: Exactly, JB. And in addition to all that, for the last 9 years, she's done the tireless work of making sure Memphis is represented at a Nashville Americana Fest.
1: Not just that, I mean, Folk Alliance International. We've traveled to a lot of different cities. I know that along with Kansas City and New Orleans and Montreal, she's taken some of these incredible showcases to some far corners of the soul sphere, I'll go ahead and call it that. I know that she's got a lot more planned for a wide array of artists across several genres so that people can see Memphis isn't just about any type of one sound. We apply a certain aesthetic, a lexicon, a language, and a demeanor to anything that we do. And even with me as a DJ, she's helped me out to get me in front of some people so that I can tell that story on the mic and through my records.
2: Man, ditto here, JB. I'm a musician here in Memphis as well and have benefited directly from Elizabeth Kaywan and Music Export Memphis's artist assisting initiatives, man. And I'll give you guys a little foreshadowing. She continues her artist development work and artist investment work with another event coming up later this year that we'll also be recording and broadcasting as an episode of Bill Street Caravan. It's called Tambourine Bash, but I've said too much. I'll let that sit for the next episode.
1: Well, absolutely. They're going to have an opportunity to listen to that Tambourine Bash and hear all those amazing collaborations as they come together as people in Memphis cross genres and really make a statement for our city. But right now, we've got some music to jump back into from Americana Fest as we put Memphis on the map in Nashville.
2: Let's hear more highlights from the Pure Memphis Happy Hour at Americana Fest in Nashville, Tennessee.

We've got one more song. I put this out a few months ago. Growing up as a woman in the South is layered, I like to say. And I have a lot of fun writing about the idiosyncrasies of this culture.

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1: That was Serena Wages right here on Bill Street Caravan.
2: Hey, y'all. This is Thomas Cribbins from Bill Street Caravan. I am here with Elizabeth K. Wine, the Executive Director of Music Export Memphis. Hey, Elizabeth, how are you?
3: Hey, I'm good.
2: First of all, thank you for allowing Bill Street Caravan to be involved in Americana Fest.
3: Absolutely.
2: Here at Memphis Happy Hour.
3: Yes.
2: I tell you, this is fun.
3: It's a really fun party, yeah.
2: Thank you. We're representing Memphis very tough. We've got a lot of Memphis music acts. We've got a lot of Memphis food and beverages and other stuff, photo booths and more. But we're going to talk to Elizabeth kind of a little bit about the history of this relationship between Music Export Memphis and Americana Fest. This is, I believe, the ninth.
3: This is our ninth one, and it would be a decade if it weren't for COVID, given it having that year off. But we have been here since 2016.
2: Okay.
3: So this is the very first festival that we came to. Mm-hmm. Literally, the beginning of Music Export Memphis is Americana Fest. Mm-hmm. And we found so much success at that event, featuring our artists, but also really giving people that Memphis experience, like bringing the food, bringing the drink, bringing Jamie Harmon and his photo trailer, you know. What can we do to really give people a snapshot of Memphis? And, I mean, people literally line up before the doors open to come into this event every year. So it's become a favorite for folks, and we love coming back and giving our artists this opportunity on this stage.
2: Yep.
3: We adore this space, and it's such a cool opportunity for us. It's an indoor-outdoor sort of vibe here. And, again, it's like we can really bring Memphis with us and show off everything and give the artist the best possible, you know, stage
2: That's
3: to be
2: great.
3: On. Yeah.
2: The music is great. There's a lot of great Memphis music, continuous, is back-to-back. And so talk about, aside from the Memphis music that we're bringing, what other opportunities are there? I noticed in the conference in one of the hotels, they had speakers out of town. They had panels going on.
3: Yeah. It's artists and industry education and professional development. So there's a whole, you know, suite of panels that are going on, speakers, keynotes, that kind of stuff. They actually do their own awards show too. So Americana Fest has really grown even over the years that we've been coming. We're here right alongside, you know, other cities and frankly countries and states that are coming and that are presenting their artists. But I will say, you know, there are so many more now that are doing it than when we started, right? It may be bold to say we were one of the first. I'm not sure about that. Mm-hmm. But when we started, there were only a handful of cities that were showing up and doing this and creating this space for their artists. And now you see a lot more. So, you know, it always feels good to be on the front end of something like that.
2: Well, thank you, Elizabeth. I won't hold you too long. Shout out to you. Shout out to Music Export Memphis, Americana Fest, the Pure Memphis Happy Hour. This is Thomas Cribbins again from Bill Street Caravan.
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5: What's going on, everybody? Huh? How y'all feeling, huh?
6: Let me hear you.
5: Ah, yeah. 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

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Oh my goodness. Memphis is hot and cooking, baby. We got the ship. Yeah. All right, ladies and gentlemen. There's a little story I want to tell you.

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Songs them we're singing, much thanks and praise we're not giving. Yeah, we have fear, believe a fun, cause we have flesh. Music is a must, I mean, no, nevertheless. But tell me, why is it?

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Jungle originally started off as a duo, but they quickly figured out that if they wanted to do the songs justice and perform them live, they had to expand into a seven-piece outfit. They brought in dancers, multi-instrumentalists, and collaborators from across London's creative scene. That's their single Carry On from Sunshine, today on your new favorite show. Brett Maybe Nikyaso, Nonko here in the mainstream studio. I'm Brett Maybe, and of course, Aga Jengwang got Nigoyo Nanga Wanisadate. I hope there are good minds everywhere today. And I also hope you're here to have fun. Asadanet Gado, Ko, Asadanon, Da Jades. You ought to have some fun and sing along as I look at the hour ahead. Music from the Wombats. We'll also be enjoying a double shot of Lizzo, Yahtzeen. More immediately, it's Message to Bears, Lana Del Rey, and this one from an artist who started his first YouTube channel at the age of 15. He still considers it his, quote, first home. That was all the way back in 2013. He recorded his first single, Idle Town, in his bedroom, and that changed his life. And again, it goes to show that you really never can tell. Put in that work. But anyway, from Conan's Wishbone Deluxe Edition, it's the best here on the mainstream. Turn it up and sing along and have some fun on your new favorite show.

prettiest in crowd that you had ever seen. 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A freshman generation of degenerate beauty queens.

0: coming to you from the Allegheny Territory of the Seneca Nation. I'm Justin Woodmansey from the band Alamantra, and you are listening to Native Voice One.
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careful of the life we're living. 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Music is the most, I mean, no, nevertheless. 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
1: The original mix of Junior X's We Shape the World on the mainstream. In that set, we also heard Message to Bears, Disquiet, a song from Lana Del Rey going out by request. That was This Is What Makes Us Girls from Born to Die, and it was Conan Gray's The Best from Wishbone Deluxe Edition that kicked off that set. If you're just now dialing in, you're listening to The Mainstream. I'm Brett Mabee, and we like to have a lot of fun around here, reimagining a mainstream music space as we consider the representation of Indigenous artists of Turtle Island. Speaking of which, I still have some Raven Reed, one from Yahtzeen, Tracy Lee Nelson, the talented Luiseno blues rocker from California. More immediately is the Wombats, but not before Katie Lynch, who created the character Theo Bleek as a way to escape herself. It's an alter ego of sorts, and I've been toying around with that idea as well. But anyway, I'll save those details for another time as well. Turn it up with You Said I'd Feel It All Again. And don't go anywhere. I'll be back before you know it on the mainstream.

At the halfway point of this hour's listening on the mainstream, greetings and y'all we scan out to friends of the show dialed in the WSGE 91.7 FM in and around Dallas, North Carolina, including the greater Charlotte region. Before I step out of the studio, I'll have some details as to why you should jot my email address down and phone number as well. And no, not for a hot date. But anyway, stick around for more details. In the remainder of the hour, Bikini Trill, one from Samantha Crane and Yahtzeen. Right now, we're going to kick off a double shot of Lizzo with her latest single, Don't Make Me Love You. Recent news shows that she has very publicly praised Justin Bieber's Coachella 2026 set, even saying that she was fully present for it. She wanted to take pictures, but wanted to be fully in the moment, so just saw him transcend into his artistry. And maybe take a cue as well. Don't get those phones out all the time. Sometimes the magic of memories is the fact that they remain in our memory. Before going any further, don't forget to turn it up and sing along. 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

Bikini Trills, Keep on Trippin', here on your new favorite show. We also heard Lizzo's Love in Real Life in that set. And earlier than that, it was another one from Lizzo, her Don't Make Me Love You, a song that we got into the rotation in the beginning of April. Thank you for joining me today. I can't wait to do this again. And as always, this is an open and standing invitation to join me on your favorite local airwaves. If you're just not getting enough, you can have your station of choice reach out to Nola Daves Moses, the distribution director at Native Voice One. Do just that and say we need more mainstream at nola@nv1.org. We've even been toying around the idea of adding another daily hour, but that's only if you really, really want it. So, again, we want to hear from you. Before the hour is through, Tracy Lee Nelson, but now before this one from Yahtzeen. This is his collaboration with Samantha Crane and their take on Kyle Fields' Look at What the Light Did Now. Turn it up and get your groove on, and I'll be back with you before you know it. Be good to yourself and each other. 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

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WTIP has been serving the community since 1998, bringing you local news, weather, information, and entertainment that reflect the personality of the North Shore. Thank you for supporting our efforts.

Fearless Flyers guitarist Corey Wong describes the band as speed metal punk but funk, and I think that's a pretty darn good summarization, and they're intentionally minimalistic as well. In fact, their drummer plays one of the most compact sets on the scene, and again, that was very much an intentional choice. That was their Flyers Crusade, happily getting us into this hour today on the mainstream. If you're joining for the first time, pull up a chair as you're going to come across some great tunes that'll keep you coming back for more. We like to reimagine a mainstream music space, and particularly through the lens of the much-needed indigenous representation of Turtle Island. Which reminds me, we'll be listening to the likes of Shelley Morningsong, the Northern Cheyenne singer, is coming up in just a few, so looking ahead, though, also Métis singer-songwriter Kaylee Jade, one from a pair of brothers up in Montreal, Anishinaabe recording artist Wampums before the hour's through as well. We'll also be in good company with Tedeschi Trucks Band, one from Dahlonegal Bowen, and this one, as I was mentioning, is from Northern Cheyenne singer-songwriter Shelley Morningsong, who, alongside her husband, the Zuni Omaha singer-songwriter Fabian Fontenelle, continue to be cultural treasures, as Fabian, that is an original member of the American Indian Dance Theater and a lifelong dancer from the Zuni Rainbow Dancers as well. Now, Shelley's music has appeared in movies like Kevin Costner's film Horizon, so some pretty cool stuff, and one of my favorite tracks from her Simple Truth album is this one right here. It's Quiet Place on the Mainstream.

Delana Gail Bowen's touching and poignant lullaby for the missing and murdered women today on the mainstream. Before that, it was the gentle sounds of Jose Gonzalez from his Against the Dying of the Light, It Was a Perfect Storm. And again, we heard Shelley Morningsong's Quiet Place that was kicking off that set. If you're just now joining, I'm Brett Mabee, and while I do sincerely hope you can stick around for the entire hour of listening, I understand that you might just be in and out for a second. And that's why I cordially invite you to always check out the digital archive at mainstreamradio.net. It's fantastic seeing all the traffic there. And, you know, if you ever want to get involved with a conversation and potential collaborations, there's a chat feature right there on the website. That's an easy way to stay in touch. And you're also welcome to drop me a line at brett@mainstreamradio.net. The record company is coming up in a few, but right now, this is an artist who traded comfort for an adventure, to say the least. Before she sang the blues, Susan Tedeschi was playing in a high-paying top 40 wedding band, but again, it wasn't making her happy, so she did what she had to do, and she's been recording with her husband, the legendary slide guitarist Derek Trucks, for, well, feels like forever now. From their latest and most excellent album, which if you ever get a chance to fully dive in, I suggest you put it on your best speakers and blast it to 11, as Spinal Tap would say. It's I Got You, getting us back into this block of music on the mainstream.

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1: When Billy's beloved but seldom seen wife passed away, he dedicated the garden at the front of the house to her. He planted a pear and apple tree there and placed little wooden animals he'd made in its four corners. He'd tell his grandchildren that the animals would come alive in the night when they slept and would protect the garden from bad people. To finish off his shrine to his wife, Billy stole the bench from the park where they first kissed and placed it under the apple tree. He'd sit there talking to her in his head about his day and tell her daily that he missed her and loved her. During one of these moments, a female magpie swooped out of the sky to perch down by Billy's feet and placed a large brown twig on the floor. Billy smiled, and in a moment of deep loss and longing, convinced himself that his wife had come back to him as a magpie and was bringing him wood to make things with. He usually hated all that hippie crap, but now he was a lost boy trapped inside a hard man's body. Every day, this magpie would appear and drop another twig at his feet, then go and sit in the pear tree watching him. And from these astral twigs from the old bird above, Lost Billy made a frame for his favourite wedding photo for the mantelpiece, which sat next to a picture of his motorbike and a small trophy he won for the pub's darts team in 1986. Well, he said he'd won it, but he'd actually got it by default after accidentally throwing an arrow into the good eye of his glass-eyed opponent, rendering him a health and safety risk. Sadly, a month or so later, Billy himself passed away. They say he died of a broken heart, but it was probably brought on by high cholesterol from having to cook for himself.

You're listening to The Mainstream, and a shout out to friends dialed in on the AM at 1670 KCRJ in and around Jerome, Arizona. And if you do have to step away again, and I don't want to sound too redundant, but you are invited to check things out digitally a number of different ways, including your own station's live stream, which can pick up right where the radio frequencies left off. In fact, if you're fast enough, you might even make the digital delay that'll make it seem a little bit more seamless.

as well. So again, check those listings for the many times and ways you can join me on the mainstream on your favorite local airwaves. In the remainder of the hour is one from Poolside, and further ahead, Ila Bamba, Tom Misch, and a whole lot more. Kicking off this set is Filipino, African-American singer-songwriter and genre blender from San Diego, California. In 2024, Jelani Arie put out his The Sweater Club. From that album, it's I'm in Love. On the mainstream, Osaranonda Jits Nanga Niganota Haidkwa Osaranode Nanga Wanisa Date on the mainstream.

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1: Kelsey Jade and her Never Come Home Again from her latest full-length album, The Great Unknown, on the mainstream. As I've been following her career for a few years now, I'm noticing a definite shift in the sound, and I'm here for it all. I love the many sounds and colors of Kaylee Jade. We also heard Poolside's Looking Backwards, and it was Jelani Arye's I'm in Love, the first song of the second half. Thank you so much. I give you the utmost thanks and welcome you back anytime, any place, preferably on your favorite AM/FM station. I have a soft spot for good old-fashioned terrestrial radio, but you can also tune in to mainstreamradio.net or any number of ways that you can find me on your favorite listening device. Before the hour is through, music from Wampums. And right now it's Automatic, a guitar who has no guitars on purpose. They're an LA post-punk synth-punk trio going back to 2017. But right now, this is their Mercury single, a more recent release that we got in 2025 on the mainstream.

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Welcome to Swing Session, where you and I revisit the music and the music makers of the 1930s and 40s. The swing era. And we begin with drummer Gene Krupa's orchestra, backing trumpet star Roy Eldridge, with Hoagy Carmichael's 1930 composition, Rockin' Chair.

Vibraphonist Lionel Hampton surrounds himself with some of the swing era's rising stars in this next piece. Just picture the RCA Victor Studio with such talent as trumpet player Dizzy Gillespie, saxophone players Benny Carter, Coleman Hawkins, Ben Webster, Charlie Christian's guitar, Milt Hinton on the bass, Cozy Cole's drums. They got a running start into the next decade with this 1939 recording of When Lights Are Low.

Cole Porter wrote this next song for the 1943 movie musical Something to Shout About. It starred Don Ameche and Janet Blair. The song was nominated for an Academy Award. Ella Fitzgerald shows us why.

Trombonist Tommy Dorsey brings us big band memories with a song, Perfidia, that spent 16 weeks on the best-selling charts. And that's followed by the Dorsey Band backing popular singer Connie Haynes with a song released in 1941 and re-released in 1944, Will You Still Be Mine? But first, Perfidia.

Sometimes one thing leads to another. I wanted to tell you about pianist Tommy Flanagan, a fellow who appeared on the music scene in the late 40s and became a sought-after pianist in the 1950s. And he demonstrates his musicianship on a rendition of Harold Arlen's Over the Rainbow, written in 1939 for the movie The Wizard of Oz. And suddenly, I found myself surrounded by other Harold Arlen songs. Four of them. Right now. Right here.

the Rainbow, Frank Sinatra performing World on a String, Margaret Whiting singing Hit the Road to Dreamland, and trumpet-playing bandleader Harry James playing Harold Arlen's first big hit, Get Happy, from 1930.

Louis Armstrong at his trumpet, When You're Smiling. Stan Kenton sits at the piano in front of his big 19-piece band to perform Irving Berlin's hit, How Deep Is the Ocean?

One of the most popular bands on the college circuit, Les Brown and his band of renown, with A Fine Romance and Taking a Chance on Love.

Jan Garber led a sweet band heard nightly on broadcasts from hotel ballrooms. Here's their version of a 1920s hit, Rose of Washington Square.

Perry Como gave us Did I Do, Sleepy Time Gal, and They Can't Take That Away From Me. Every once in a while, we discover a contemporary group that unearths some of the treasures of the swing era. One such group is New York Swing. Piano, guitar, bass, and drums. We'll hear an inventive arrangement from the Rodgers and Hart songbook, a tune from the 1928 Broadway show Present Arms, which has become a jazz standard. You Took Advantage of Me.

You and I have been rummaging through a corner of musical history called the Swing Era. The music and the music makers of the 1930s and 40s. I'm Bill Burkhart for Swing Session.

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0: Good morning. It is Thursday, September 10th, and you're tuning in to Daybreak on WTIP North Shore Community Radio. My name is Josh Henke. We're looking at a pretty beautiful day to start things off today, but a bit of a chilly one. We're currently sitting at 49 degrees downtown. Let's see, we're at the station. 51 at the station. That humidity is creeping up to about 95%, and with the little bit of rain we got yesterday, we officially rounded out at 0.8 inches here at the station for the month of September. So really nice round numbers. A bit of a chilly morning to start the day, starting with sub 50 degrees, but we will climb back up into the low 60s. Expect to be about 61 for the high today. Mostly sunny, so it might feel a little bit warmer than that. And light and variable wind becoming southwest about 5 to 10 miles per hour in the afternoon. Wind gusts could get as high as 15 miles per hour. As we head into the evening, looking at partly cloudy, a low around 55, a calm wind becoming southwest around 5 miles per hour after midnight. As we look ahead to Friday, man, it really looks like we are going to get rain Friday night. Looks like the showers are coming in. Slight chance before 7 p.m. Possible thunderstorm between 7 p.m. and 4 a.m. So we'll just cross our fingers and hope that it's on the later side of that and give those boys a chance to play their football game outside. I'm sure they're really, really itching to start their season off. And you can actually hear that on WTIP. That's going to be Friday at 6 p.m. The Cook County Vikings will open their season against the Silver Bay Mariners, and you can hear Josh Belanchi and Sterling Anderson on the call for that. Again, hoping that this rain pushes out a bit on Friday and doesn't interrupt the game, so we'll cross our fingers. Taking a look out at the airport today, a chilly 46 to start the morning, but it will get up to 70 before the end of the day. So feel a lot better as we get into that afternoon, and just sunny with a high near 70, a calm wind coming in from the south, and then mostly clear tonight with a low around 51. But again, as we look ahead to the weekend, we're going to see those thunderstorms Friday night. Looks like Saturday and Sunday night, small chance of showers. Saturday looks like it's going to be kind of nice, but we'll get into that weekend forecast tomorrow. We'll check in around the county here. Currently sitting at 46 in Grand Portage, 47 in Hovland, 53 in Lewton, 51 in Tofty, 40, I'm seeing a 46 reading out at Devil Track, 45 in Isabella, 51 in Finland. Sorry, I just got those a little mixed up. But then as you look up the trail, we're kind of hovering around those mid-40s. 45 at Poplar Lake, 49 at Hungry Jack. As we look at the end of the trail, a 51 at Seagull. The temperatures are kind of all over the place, though. It's so funny. I'm seeing like a reading of 51 on Seagull and then 43 on Lake Saginaw. So, and it, you know, it's clearly a little bit warmer as you get towards the shore. I'm seeing a reading of 55 here on the shore, 53 here. So yeah, just kind of an interesting morning. Kind of depends on where you're at. Seeing a 56 here. So it's kind of all over the place, but we'll kind of expect to be in those mid to high 40s all the way up to the mid 50s, depending upon where you're at in the county. And it's safe to say you're going to need a jacket if you're out this morning. And then as we slide into the afternoon, it'll definitely warm up and you can shed that layer. Let's check in with some of our correspondents throughout the county. We'll actually kind of see the disparity right here, because Mike is saying it's 48 degrees, little wind in Upper Crawfordville. Mary says it's 52 degrees in Lewton this morning with 90% humidity. Ooh, a bird report. I have a bird report. We saw the black pole warbler. Did not see him this spring when he migrated into the Upper Canada breeding grounds. He will now fly 1,800 miles continuously to winter in South America. And he does it in 3 days. He is amazing. Also, our hummingbird is still here and sharing his feeder with the Tennessee warbler. Should be a lovely day. Get out, enjoy it. Happy Thursday, Mary. Happy Thursday to you, Mary. Yeah, it seems like it will be a lovely day and a good day to try and get outside as we, you know, kind of, again, expect to see some of those showers set in on Friday. We have a great show ahead for you today. I spoke to Cook County Youth Coordinator Rocio Rivas about on September 8th about 988 and suicide prevention. September 8th was 988 day in Minnesota. We talk about that. And then Kelly Hawkins spoke to Trina McKeever from Schroeder Township following their latest township board meeting. And of course, we'll get you caught up all the latest local, state, and national news. We'll start off by just hitting some of the headlines from around the state.
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2: With headlines from around the state, I'm Zan Holston. Deadly maltreatment hidden behind average star ratings at Minnesota assisted living facilities.
3: But only some facilities have maltreatment investigations.
2: Minnesota's official report card for its assisted living facilities gets a failing grade from the Office of the Legislative Auditor for a star rating system the auditor says misleads residents and their families and hides proven cases of mistreatment. The rating system runs 1 to 5 stars across 5 categories, but the scores exclude documented cases of maltreatment and other serious care violations and may not flag a suspended or revoked license. One facility kept average 3-star health, safety, and staffing scores even after 5 incidents in 18 months, including 1 resident death and 4 hospitalizations. The investigator told lawmakers the star system concealed or excluded important findings.
3: That's not a facility that we felt should be getting a 3 or 4-star rating, right? But none of that stuff was incorporated into how they did the stars.
2: The State Human Services Department says it links users to maltreatment findings, but keeps them out of the stars, citing concerns about making fair comparisons between facilities. The agency says it will consider changes by the end of next year. Medical assistance coverage for some lawfully present non-citizens will end this month under a new federal law. The change takes effect September 30th for some adults, including refugees and asylum seekers. State officials say many still may qualify for Minnesota care. Lawfully present children and all pregnant people remain eligible. Minnesota has more than 400 farmers markets and 10,000 vendors across the state and its tribal nations. But, as Public News Service's Mike Moen reports, farm leaders say a truly regional food system also requires more local processing and distribution.
4: The Global Conscious Food Systems Alliance held its first multi-day meeting in South Asia. Delegates from more than 60 nations called for transformational changes within food production systems. Minnesota Farmers Union President Gary Wertisch says domestically that thinking is continuing to catch on, including among consumers.
5: Consumers are looking to buy more local, direct from the farmer. They feel more secure. I do think, you know, we do need to get back to more of a regional system.
4: As consumers monitor foodborne illness outbreaks while still struggling with volatile costs, Wertisch suggests it's time to rethink the value of leaning on a vast system with overlapping supply chains. He renews calls for more local meat processors to boost food production resiliency. I'm Mike Moen.
2: Some people who live in the Twin Cities area may have been exposed to rabies. The state health department says customers of wildlife removal company ASAP Wildlife Services, MN, may have relied on invalid rabies test results after contact with bats or other wild mammals. Officials say the company did not consistently submit those animals for testing, and at least one customer got a negative result back from a lab that is not certified to test animals for rabies. Customers since September 1st of last year should call the state health department immediately to determine their exposure risk and whether they need rabies prevention shots. State and federal conservation efforts brought Minnesota's gray wolf population back from the brink. Now, that recovery could face a new test. President Trump has ordered the Interior Department to decide within 90 days whether gray and Mexican wolves have recovered enough to remove or reduce federal protections. The Minnesota Department of Natural Resources says any potential change won't unravel decades of state conservation work.
6: It doesn't change how we manage wolves or what our structure is.
2: Delisting gray wolves would return management to Minnesota, which has strong state protections and long-term population goals. Aggressive hunting and government bounties nearly wiped out gray wolves across most of the lower 48 states by the 1970s, but Minnesota held on to the region's last known reproducing population. Federal protection helped the state grow its population back from fewer than 1,000 wolves to a stable population of about 2,500 today.
6: It was considered a conservation success story of the Endangered Species Act.
2: And finally, money doesn't grow on trees, but red or Norway pine cones do, and right now they're worth $95 a bushel. The DNR is buying ripe, unopened Norway pine cones as it looks to take advantage of the state tree's best crop in a decade. The agency hopes to buy 1,000 bushels and save the seeds for future reforestation projects. For North Star Stories, I'm Zan Holston.
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0: Starting off with some headlines for local and regional news. Hunters will head into the forests and backroads of northern Minnesota on September 19th for the opening of grouse and woodcock season and the start of the 2026 whitetail deer archery season. For grouse hunters, this year opener comes as Minnesota's ruffed grouse population moves into the declining phase of its population cycle. The spring 2026 drumming counts averaged 1.7 drums per stop nationwide, down from the previous year, according to the Minnesota Department of Natural Resources. Population peaked in 2024 and is now declining, consistent with the rough 8 to 11 year population cycle seen in Minnesota. Rough and spruce grouse hunters can harvest a combined daily limit of 5 birds with no more than 2 spruce grouse. On September 19th, the season for Hungarian partridge and sharp-tailed grouse in northwest zone of the state will also open. Ruffed and spruce grouse season runs through January 3rd of 2027, and woodcock remains open until November 2nd. For deer hunters, archery season also opens on September 19th and runs through December 31st statewide. The DNR said winter conditions were favorable for deer populations across most of Minnesota for the third consecutive year, contributing to increased harvest opportunities in many areas in 2025. Northeastern Minnesota, including the Arrowhead region, was an exception, with deer populations remaining below the population goals. Statewide, the DNR said 43 deer permit areas have increased bag limits for 2026, with 87 remaining in the same designation as last year. No deer permit areas have reduced their bag limits. Several changes to deer hunting regulations also take effect this year. The state firearm deer season begins November 7th, with dates and regulations varying by deer permit area. Muzzleloader season runs November 28th through December 13th. DFL candidate Trina Swanson is challenging U.S. Representative Pete Stauber to a series of debates ahead of the November midterm election for Minnesota's 8th Congressional District. Swanson announced a 6-week town hall tour across the district, dubbed the Let's Fix It Tour. The tour will stop in 6 communities, including areas that have supported Republican candidates in recent elections. Swanson has invited Stauber to join her at any of the 6 events for a public debate on issues affecting families and communities across the district. In an interview with WTIP earlier this year, Swanson talked about hearing frustration from voters regarding Stauber's infrequent presence in the district. Stauber has held telephone town halls and appeared in several events in Minnesota this year. Last month, he headlined a news conference responding to Governor Tim Walz's executive order regarding non-ferrous mining in the Rainy River headwaters. Stauber and Swanson also appeared together August 4th at a Minnesota Farm Fest congressional candidate forum where they discussed agricultural and rural issues. Stauber plans to attend at least one day of the Republican midterm convention in Dallas, Texas, according to NPR News. WTIP asked Stauber to participate in a debate with Swanson or sit for an interview before the start of early voting. As a publication, his office has not responded. Swanson did a district-wide tour shortly after announcing her candidate last May, visiting all 21 counties. She recently has been endorsed by Emily's List and Indivisible. The Duluth News Tribune reports the climbing season at North Shore Adventure Park wrapped up Saturday, but a new owner will be needed for the business to reopen next spring. When Alice Tibbetts established the Forest Canopy Adventure Course in 2019, she never intended to operate herself. With a background in journalism and public relations, Tibbetts onboarded her son, Colin Lynch, as general manager to help lead staff through a boom in outdoor recreation during the pandemic. The park, located on Highway 61, grew to become a popular attraction that brought more than 65,000 tourists to Silver Bay and employed 65 local residents. Now looking at retirement, Tibbetts of Duluth hopes her investment will live on under new ownership. The adventure park includes 75 climbing events, 10 integrated zip lines, a 400-foot dual racing zip line, a 5-lane axe-throwing facility, and a play area for small children. The business was recently listed for $500,000 with the option to purchase an adjacent corner lot for $175,000 as a package deal. According to Tibbetts, there are 8 acres of developable land for new owners to add a restaurant or hostel. The closures of Camp 61 and Northern Lights Roadhouse restaurants left a gap to fill for large dine-in options in the area, Tibbetts said. Timber Coffee and Northwoods Family Grill are currently located in Silver Bay, about a half mile from the park. New developments such as Black Beach have drawn thousands of visitors to town, which also offers a municipal campground. A multimodal trail center was built for those using the Gitche-Gami State Trail for hiking, ATV, and snowmobiling. And the Minnesota Star Tribune reports just hours before a mass shooting at Loring Park apartment complex September 2nd, a building employee called police to report that a tenant had emailed the staff the night before, threatening to shoot them. The resident, 35-year-old Carlton Johnson II, had a pending eviction order and was known to own and carry a handgun. The front office employee who received the threat filed a formal report with the Minneapolis Police Department, according to a person familiar with the case, but noted they currently felt safe. It was not the first time property management had raised concerns about Johnson over menacing behavior. He had a history of flashing firearms, harassing other residents, and threatening staff. But later that afternoon, Johnson made good on those threats. At about 4:30 p.m., an argument broke out between Johnson and his former partner in the Shoreline Plaza lobby during a custody exchange. As the woman turned to walk away, Johnson reportedly shot her multiple times directly in front of their 5-year-old daughter. The act of domestic violence ignited a brutal 12-minute crime spree that resulted in the death of two fellow residents and the wounding of 6 others, including police officers. Johnson later died in exchange of gunfire with police. It's not immediately clear whether the employees Johnson targeted were the ones specifically mentioned in his email the night before. The Minneapolis City Records Unit declined to provide a copy of the earlier threats report to the Star Tribune last week without citing a reason. We'll get to a couple more headlines next.
1: Fall is typically the time of year where prevention experts raise awareness about domestic violence. In North Dakota, outreach leaders are getting ahead of the game. The Center for Rural Health teamed up with the North Dakota Domestic and Sexual Violence Coalition on a late summer event. Speakers wanted to get the public caught up to speed on the latest numbers, along with red flags in troubled relationships. The coalition's Kayla Jones says during her career, it's been awfully rewarding when a survivor she's assisted is able to escape a dangerous situation.
2: It could be a huge win, like she got away, the abuser was prosecuted, and it has consequences. But then also, I loved the other wins, like they started counseling and then they attended sessions.
1: Joan says domestic violence involves patterns of threatening behavior where the abusive partner wants power and control. That includes preventing the other partner from working or trying to control their social interactions. Coalition says last year, North Dakota Advocacy Center served more than 6,200 new victims. It's now working to train advocates to better assist survivors who suffered a brain injury, such as modified safety plans. Jones says it's important for the public to learn about terminology like intimate partner violence. She says it's often used in the same scope as domestic violence, but the latter has a broader definition, and the two terms carry their own significance when identifying the correct legal or support interventions or for data collection. And training law enforcement and other professionals can help avoid missteps in working with a survivor.
2: Sometimes, like, the systems that victims come in contact with, so, like, it could be, like, the legal system or social services. Sometimes victims were misunderstood.
1: Joan says that was a difficult aspect of the job when she worked directly with survivors. Nationally, the coalition says 1 in 3 women experience violence by a partner at some point in their life. For men, that number is 1 in 10. This is Mike Moen for Prairie News Service.
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0: time is 7:22, and you're listening to Daybreak on WTIP North Shore Community Radio. We're going to get to our first interview of the show. I sat down with Rocio Rivas on September 8th to talk about 988 and suicide prevention. We'll listen to our conversation next. We're speaking with Rocio Rivas, the youth coordinator for Cook County Public Health and Human Services. How are you today, Rocio?
1: Hi, George. Good, thank you. Thank you for having me.
0: And we're speaking to you because Minnesota's 988 Day is part of the National Day of Action happening on September 8th, and it highlights the importance of the 988 Suicide Crisis Lifeline. Can you just start off by telling us what 988 Day is?
1: 988 is held on today, 9/8. And is the National Day of Action led by the Substance Use, Abuse, and Mental Health Service Administration, also known as SAMHSA. It is purposely to raise awareness about 988, the Suicide and Crisis Lifeline, and highlight the impact of mental health and suicide prevention. It is also part of the September broader focus because September is the Suicide Prevention Month and Recovery Month. So this year theme for 988 is 988 reasons. Your reasons are enough or is enough. It is a reminder that people that struggle for any reasons, they can reach out for support, big or small.
0: And can you tell us about the 988 Lifeline and who it is for?
1: The 988 Suicide and Crisis Lifeline is a simple, easy-to-remember three-digit number that connects you with people that has skills, are compassionate crisis counselors 24/7 through call, text, or chat. 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
0: 988 is also available in multiple ways. You can call, but you can also text and chat as well, correct?
1: Yes, yes. And you can also get online. That is the chat part. And you just need a phone or internet to connect with them.
0: What else is important to know about 988?
1: So it's a non-judgmental and confidential line. Here for us that we live in a small county community, it's important to know that when you call, you are redirected to a call center that is not here in the community. So whatever you want to tell the person, it will stay in the call. Nobody talks about the reasons why you are calling. I said, just for you, just to you. And if you are in a crisis that needs personal assistance, they will ask you if you want us to connect with somebody in your town. And after getting your approval, they will connect you with somebody in town.
0: So it sounds like you can serve multiple functions. One, mm-hmm. if you're just in crisis, you can call and just get that immediate help from someone. Two, it can also then direct you to support for what happens next. It can put you in contact with ongoing services that, you know, meet your needs, whether it's something you want locally or somewhere else.
1: Exactly.
0: What else can listeners do to support the effort?
1: It's important to keep talking about mental health. Talk openly about mental health and the 988 service. Learn more about how supporting others affect and benefit our mental health. Contact public health. We have information. We have some trainings available. We have classes too. So if anybody wants to learn a little bit more, learn how to identify the signs, how to talk with somebody that you feel that is going through a crisis.

0: for Cook County Public Health and Service Services. Rocio, thank you so much for your time.
1: Thank you, Josh. It's so important, this. We need to keep talking about mental health and de-stigmatize the struggles that everyone in the world have and face. Thank you.
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0: Thanks to Rocio Rivas for joining us for that conversation. We'll get to some more headlines now from around the state and across the nation. NPR reports that more than 2 months after hot, dry winds whipped up flames sparked by lightning strikes, the wildfires that have burned tens of thousands of acres in and around the Boundary Waters Canoe Area Wilderness in northern Minnesota are now fully contained. U.S. Forest Service officials say their firefighting crews, who have worked day and night to build containment lines and douse the flames, achieved 100% containment of the fires on Tuesday. Wednesday, rangers and forestry experts with the Superior National Forest took a handful of reporters into the Boundary Waters Canoe Area Wilderness to see some of the fire damage up close, and they saw that some new plant growth is already underway. NPR reporter Dan Cracker was among the members of the media who went out into the wilderness area, and he reports that 100% containment doesn't mean all of the fires are fully extinguished. There are likely some hot spots smoldering deep in the soil and the duff layer on top of the ground or in stumps or big burned trees still burning. But firefighting officials say those fires likely won't be totally out until it snows. The Forest Service says the fire scorched more than 71,000 acres, and the forest in some areas that used to be pretty dense is now very open. Tall trees are still standing but are charred. Huge rocks that used to be hidden by the thick forest are now exposed. But there are still many signs of new life. The new bright green plants that stand out against the blackened trees, and there are bright pink wildflowers. Maple and aspen shoots have already sprouted, and moss has grown, which helps hold the soil in place. Scientists say fires are a natural part of the life cycle in northern Minnesota's boreal forests. They call it a fire-adapted landscape and ecosystem. But what's uncertain is what kind of forest will grow back. The experts say the tall pines that had stood for hundreds of years may not grow back and might be replaced by maple and aspen trees. From the Minnesota Star Tribune, Minnesota drivers are paying a lot more at the pump Wednesday morning after prices jumped 15 cents overnight, with some Twin City area filling stations selling gas as high as $4.39 a gallon. Diesel prices are surging too, hitting a record high at a time when prices typically begin the post-Labor Day slide. September tends to see gas prices fall as demand begins to drop, but this year is different due to the high cost of crude oil, according to AAA. Crude oil has topped $100 a barrel, keeping prices high as the U.S.-Iran standoff in the Strait of Hormuz escalated sharply, said Patrick DeHaan, head of the petroleum analysis at gas price tracking website GasBuddy. The U.S. struck 5 Iranian oil tankers Tuesday, and Iran is responding by threatening to announce a maritime exclusion zone outside the strait where it intends to stop vessels transiting without Iranian permission. Shipping traffic through the waterway dipped to its lowest level since May, DeHaan said. Gas has never been above $4 a gallon for the late summer holiday, Labor Day. The previous high for Labor Day was $3.83 set in 2012, according to AAA. On Tuesday, the Minnesota average was at $4.15, up from $3.99 on Monday, AAA reported. Averages in Duluth and Mankato were at $4.13, while Rochester checked in at $4.21, and St. Cloud was at $4.11, AAA said. The cheapest gas was $3.77 in the Moorhead area. And they could go higher before dropping, DeHaan said. In the fall, refineries begin switching over to a specialized fuel blend with high volatility that helps car engines start easily in freezing temperatures and typically helps bring prices down. Before the U.S. and Israel launched a joint strike on Iran on February 28th, the national average gas price was just below $3 a gallon at $2.98. From NPR, vendors and staff are packing up the Minnesota State Fair for the season after another year of

0: welcoming nearly 2 million guests. About 1.992 million people came through the gates this year. It's slightly fewer than the crowds in the last 2 years and short of the fair's record attendance of more than 2 million in 2019. State Fair CEO Renee Alexander said the slight dip in the numbers was not a surprise. Attendance set records the first 2 days, but dropped during hot and humid days of the fair. She said some year-to-year fluctuation in the numbers is always expected, and parts of the fair saw record participation. Some public transit agencies have reported record ridership to the fair. Entries in competitions, including crop art and baking, were up from last year, too, leading to some long lines and crowded buildings. Alexander said that's been a trend. She said fair organizers will review the numbers from those growing areas of the fair and decide whether to improve or change anything about those competitions in the future. The fairgrounds will also see some updates in the downtime before next year's fair. The 4-H building will undergo renovations with plans to be ready to reopen for the 2027 fair. Next year's fair will be another late one, running August 26th through September 6th. In the Associated Press reports, Ukrainian President Volodymyr Zelensky was in Canada Thursday for talks with Prime Minister Mark Carney. His latest international trip aimed at locking in future support for Ukraine's fight against Russian invasion. Ukraine is under pressure from Russia's air war, which is using ballistic missiles and jet-powered drones to pierce defenses. Moscow's attacks have targeted Ukraine's power grid ahead of the upcoming winter as part of its campaign to demoralize civilians, Ukrainian officials say. Canada and European countries are sending their own weaponry to Ukraine and are also buying American weapons for Kyiv under the so-called Prioritized Ukraine Requirements List, or PURL. The United States, under President Donald Trump, has stopped donating weapons to Ukraine. Recent U.S. efforts to stop the more than 4 years of fighting have delivered no significant breakthrough, although Washington brokered talks between delegations from Moscow and Kyiv are expected to continue. Zelensky's arrival on Wednesday night in Calgary, Alberta, came the day after his flight from Moldova to Norway was delayed when authorities closed Moldova's airspace because of a drone incursion. The aerial drone battle between Russia and Ukraine has grown in scale since Russia's all-out invasion in February 2022. Ukraine's neighbors Romania and Moldova and other European countries have reported repeated drone incursions. Ukraine's drones now reach targets in Siberia, officials say. A Ukrainian sea drone wounded 28 people, including 2 children, on the waterfront in the Russian city of Sochi, local officials said. They said that beach infrastructure has been damaged but did not provide further details. Russia's Ministry of Defense said Thursday that its forces shot down 448 Ukrainian drones overnight. The drones were destroyed over 13 Russian regions, as well as the annexed Ukrainian peninsula of Crimea and the Black and Caspian Seas, the ministry said. And we'll get to some more political headlines next.
1: Welcome to 2026 Talks, where we're following our democracy in historic times.
2: Nothing Republicans say over the next 2 days is going to change how clinically deranged and out of touch the GOP has become. And they chose the wrong place to hold this clown show of theirs.
1: Illinois Democratic Governor J.B. Pritzker is dismissing the first ever midterm convention. President Donald Trump is headlining the two-day Dallas Republican gathering, which one party leader's calling Trump-a-palooza. In spite of his unpopularity, Republicans hope he can energize voters and help them keep control of Congress. Across town from the convention, Texas Democratic Senate candidate James Tallarico held a food drive. Oil topped $100 a barrel Wednesday as fighting between the U.S. and Iran intensified. Trump says Americans hoping for relief from high energy prices may have to wait until after the midterms.
3: Right after the election, oil prices are going to be tumbling downward. They're going to be tumbling down, and we'll get them down, I think, for gasoline. We'll get them below $2 a gallon.
1: Missouri congressional redistricting is back before the U.S. Supreme Court, with lower courts split on whether to use a new Republican-backed map that could help the GOP gain a seat. Missouri Supreme Court says the state's old map remains in effect unless voters approve the new districts in November. A federal court separately ruled in favor of the new map. Washington voting watchdogs say the midterm should run smoothly there despite a legal fight over new Postal Service ballot rules. Washington, which which votes entirely by mail, is one of two dozen states temporarily blocking the changes. Sawyer McRabb with Fixed Democracy First says it's still secure.
4: Be prepared to vote this electoral cycle. If you want to vote by mail, that is still a safe and secure process. Just be conscious of the delays that are there in the Postal Service and vote as soon as you get your ballot. Don't wait on that.
1: A federal appeals court is questioning Louisiana's effort to restrict abortion pill access nationwide. The state wants the FDA to restore in-person dispensing requirements for mifepristone. Judges question whether Louisiana could show it was directly harmed by current rules. The FDA argues the state lacks legal standing. Utah Republican Governor Spencer Cox says America's political divide is increasingly becoming personal. On The Daily Show, Cox argued politics is replacing institutions that once brought people together.
5: Four times as many people have lost a friend or a family member to politics. We've replaced healthy tribes in our country, faith-based organizations, with politics. Politics has become a religion.
1: House Democrats face a leadership fight over education. Virginia Congressman Bobby Scott wants to remain the top Democrat on the Education and Workforce Committee. Connecticut Congresswoman Johanna Hayes is challenging him, calling for a stronger response to efforts to dismantle the Education Department. I'm Joe Allori for Pacifica Network and Public News Service.
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0: time is 7:40 and you're listening to Daybreak on WTIP North Shore Community Radio. We'll get to our second interview of the show. Callie Hawkins sat down with Trina McKeever of Schroeder Township to talk about the latest there. We'll hear their conversation now.
1: There was a recent Schroeder Town Board meeting on September 8th, and joining me now is Trina McKeever, Supervisor of the Schroeder Township Board, to share an overview of that meeting. So happy September, Trina. Thanks for speaking with us.
2: Yes, happy September to you.
1: Yeah. Well, there was a meeting on September 8th there, and a couple of agenda items covered during that meeting. We'll get to a few of those. Let's start off by open house and a meeting that took place in late August with the Minnesota Department of Transportation. This regards some upcoming work that will be taking place on Highway 61 towards the west end. And, Tina, I'm curious, how did that open house go, and maybe what was some feedback that Minnesota Department of Transportation heard from residents?
2: It went good. They had it was a great turnout again. People come in asking all sorts of questions. They did where they had all of their maps, where they took the information from their last meeting that they had come up and put those into play and kind of had all their maps redone with what the comments were from the last set of, meetings. And really good turnout. Questions that were asked about the overlay that's going to happen, how is traffic going to be affected, how long is this going to take, type of a thing. They went through all of the questions, answers, and they do have all of this information available on their website. So the, Minnesota Department of Transportation, you can go to their website, take a peek at all their maps, give them comments, even online, and they're open for suggestions. They want to make the roads safe and just usable for everybody and make the shoulders a little bit wider. So the first part, they got their 10-year plan where they're going to make a lot more changes. But the first one is just kind of fixing the road, basically. So it's not quite as bumpy, can we say, when we're traveling on it. So that'll start taking place next spring, early summer. And they did warn that there is going to be a lot of different spots where they're going to be working, like in two harbors and different areas. So travel up to the North Shore could be a little tricky, take a little longer, but, be patient. And just adjust your schedules and enjoy the beautiful scenery up here, they said, next year.
1: Yeah, so next summer, some construction happening on Highway 61 on kind of the Schroeder area, and as you mentioned, all the way down to Two Harbors, little pockets there. Any other things included in the scope of that project? You mentioned kind of smoothing out the road a little bit, maybe some widening in little areas. Anything else of note?
2: Yeah, they did say by where the old Technite Harbor plant, where the Ashcell Road is, they are going to fix that area also come next summer so that the water is not pooling onto the road in the springtime and it gets icy there. So that is one of the spots that they are going to fix when they do come by and fix the road.
1: Okay. All right. Well, I'm sure there'll be more information coming out. And you mentioned that people can still submit comments right now as well.
2: Yes. You can go on their website, submit comments. They did say that they're going to have another open forum come sometime in October. They didn't have an exact date, but I'm guessing they will get this out there. Tip Radio, I'm sure, will be announcing, when they're coming again. So, yeah, just stay tuned and come on down and view your questions, comments, concerns that you might have.
1: Well, let's move on to looking at the fire department since the last time that we spoke, Trina. Reflecting back on August and early September here, how has things been for the fire department?
2: The things have been very quiet. They had one call the first part of August, a little shed fire that had burnt or started on fire. They got that out quickly, so nothing had spread anywhere else. And yeah, otherwise it's been quiet with all the traffic. Knock on wood, there's been no major accidents or anything up here. So it was a nice, quiet August for them.
1: Well, that's good to hear.
2: Mm-hmm. Yeah. Exactly.
1: Good. Well, there's always ongoing maintenance and projects underway within the township. I think there's some work being done within the cemetery. What updates can you share with us, Trina?
2: Yes. So our cemetery, there's always trees that go down and need to be trimmed up and cut up and graves that have kind of sunken a little bit. So we're putting some dirt and grass onto those and just kind of trying to make things, beautify it again and make it look nice. And we're also getting our, well, this has been probably a year or two ago when the winds and stuff took out one of our gates that we have, arches leading into the cemetery. It kind of twisted it all up. So we have been getting that back in place and having it kind of straightened out. So hopefully by October, that'll go back in and we'll have both of our arches back up in our cemetery.
1: Okay. Well, moving on to a couple of other things coming up in just a little over a week, there is an event at the Historical Society. What information can you share about this, Tina?
2: Yes, so on September 19th, they're going to have their annual meeting at 1 o'clock at the Historical Society, and they're having some speakers and so forth come in. So I recommend, you know, it's open to the public. Go attend. If you're looking to join the board, they're always looking for new members. And they just kind of want to give an update on where they're at financially also within the community and kind of give an overview of what's all happened within the year.
1: All right. You mentioned September 19th for that one, 1 p.m.?
2: September 1 p.m. at the Historical Society.
1: Okay, great. Well, another thing coming up in early October, election season is underway and the Schroeder Township has scheduled a candidate forum for early October. So can you tell us about what this forum will look like and then maybe what residents can expect?
2: Yes. So Greg Westergaard has been working hard and contacting all the candidates that are up for election or re-election or running for any type of position. So October 7th at 7 p.m. at the Schroeder Town Hall. He's trying to get together all the candidates to come down and kind of have like an open forum, tell them the people in the community what they do for their position and why they ran. And if there's open spots, you know, just to kind of give the people an idea of, you know, why would I want to run for, say, the hospital board? You know, what do they do? What is expected? And then we also were inviting, I know, pretty much the sheriff's candidates to come down, any position that is open and being up for re-election. We just want them to come down. We're going to run where we put the questions in and then one moderator will ask the questions and kind of go from there. And so it's not, you know, open that anybody can ask questions. We want to try to feed them through one moderator to answer or ask the questions and then give them a chance to speak and let us know what they, you know, why they're running and why should others run for their positions.
1: Yeah. And will this be more for the districts on the West End or is it going to be open to all candidates throughout all districts or throughout all of Cook County?
2: It's open for all of Cook County. He's trying to get as many of the candidates down that he can. So not just for our district. So anybody in the community in Cook County is welcome to come down on October 7th. And hopefully I can give we're going to try to maybe put it out on like the West End Wire for some advertising on Facebook. We'll probably have something on Tip Radio just so they can announce it as the time gets sooner, you know, to come on down, put out a few posters. So watch and keep updated and put on your calendar for October 7th at 7 o'clock at the Schroeder Town Hall.
1: Okay, great. Sounds good. Yeah, election season underway. A lot of things happening in the next couple of months here.
2: Mm-hmm.
1: Well, Tina, I know we've kind of touched on a handful of things included in that most recent meeting. Anything other of note that you'd like to share?
2: The only other thing we're really working on is we'll hopefully have a new dock by next spring at Dyer's, which is kind of our little lake in Schroeder that we take care of putting in the dock each year and just making sure that anybody, it's a well-used lake. So we get a lot of people that come in, you know, it's just a small little out of the area, you know, out in the backwoods that people will go in, put in canoes, littler boats. And we're hoping to have a dock that is a little bit more functional and that people can use the lake.
1: Okay, great. Well, thank you, Tina, for all those updates. We really appreciate it. We've been speaking with Tina McKeever, supervisor of the Schroeder Town Board, following their most recent meeting. Thank you very much, Tina.
2: All right. Thank you, Callie.

0: time is 7:50 and you're listening to Daybreak on WTIP North Shore Community Radio. We'll get to the Up North Report and Climate Connections before turning things over to North Shore Morning. You'll hear those next.
1: For KAXE News, I'm Megan Buffington with the Up North Report. The city of Bemidji will take over management of the Sanford Event Center after decades of deficits and controversy. Larissa Donovan has more.
2: Ahead of the vote Tuesday, Sanford Center sales manager Ethan Rogers asked the council to reconsider the proposed in-house staffing plan.
3: You've eliminated whole departments, areas, pieces that are necessary for the Sanford Center to operate. Events, production, sponsorships, to name a few. There are currently employees that are spread so thin that 50, 60 plus hour work weeks are normal.
2: The plan includes the city adding 10 full-time employees, including a deputy city manager. Currently, the center operates with 16 full-time employees. Under the tentative plan, city manager Rich Spitzka would take on the executive director position at the Sanford Center. Throughout his presentation, Spitzka says while he lacks venue management experience, this would be a starting point for the city to get into the industry.
4: It's not working how we're doing it right now. For the benefit of the city, it's not working. So this plan is a multitude of things.
2: The city's current contract with Legends Global, formerly known as ASM Global, expires in March. Larissa Donovan, KAXE News.
1: The Minnesota State College System is preparing to pilot a new automated identity verification system that it says will help combat the problem of ghost students. These criminals enroll in classes using stolen or fake identities just long enough to receive financial aid, then disappear. MinPost reports faculty and financial aid officers applaud the move, but they also question whether the new technology will do enough to curb a problem that has largely been left to individual schools to deal with. Minnesota State has over a dozen campuses across northern Minnesota, including Bemidji State University, Minnesota North College, and Central Lakes College. One problem is that the true scope of the financial aid fraud isn't clear. The Minnesota State system serves close to 300,000 students a year. MinPost says it flagged 2,700 financial aid applications as fraudulent or potentially fraudulent last school year. That's down from 7,700 the year before. System officials declined to disclose how much aid has been lost to ghost students, citing security concerns.
5: Thank you, everybody, for joining us for the Cass County debate for sheriff.
1: Sheriff Brian Welk and Deputy Aaron Ammerman participated in a forum hosted by the League of Women Voters Tuesday. They answered routine questions about the budget.
6: Well, no matter who's in the sheriff's position, the top budget items are always going to be wages.
1: And addressed hot-button issues, like flock cameras.
7: There's over, I believe it's 1,000 open cases right now of misuse of flock cameras.
1: But outside Sylvan Town Hall, after the forum, voters were still looking for answers.
8: Not one single question was asked about the current investigation on the sheriff.
1: The woman asked not to be named because she feared retaliation for her comments. The investigation into Sheriff Welk is becoming a centerpiece of the race, in part because voters know so little about it. Ammerman filed a misconduct complaint against Welk in January. He says that complaint is the reason he's running for sheriff.
9: What the complaint is about is very, very bad. But we still have that gag order we're not allowed to talk.
1: The county has confirmed the existence of the complaint. In May, Welk said in a statement that the complaint is, quote, without merit and appears politically motivated. What would he have said Tuesday if asked if either candidate is under investigation?
10: No. Any investigations that were, may have been done, have been completed. And to my knowledge, there's been no discipline.
1: KAXE filed a data request in May seeking information about the investigation. The next day, Cass County changed its personnel data policy, preventing the release of that data. The move directly contradicts guidance from the Minnesota Data Practices Office, which has said under these circumstances, the data is presumed public. KAXE informed County Administrator Josh Stevenson of this guidance on August 31st and resubmitted its data request. Stevenson acknowledged the receipt of the request on September 4th. There has been no further communication since. Visit KAXE.org for more on this story. That's it for the Up North Report. From the KAXE News Desk, I'm Megan Buffington, telling the stories of northern Minnesota through local news.

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0: I'm Dr. Anthony Lizewitz, and this is Climate Connections. A community in Washington State has built a memorial, not to honor the past, but to acknowledge the future of climate change. Bainbridge Island on Puget Sound is at risk of flooding during very high tides, also known as king tides. And as sea levels rise, this threat will increase. Laura Hansen, a scientist who lives on the island and works for the nonprofit EcoAdapt, conceived of an art installation to make sea level rise feel more tangible. She calls it a reverse time capsule.
1: Time capsules preserve the past for the future to see. We wanted to preserve the future for the current to see.
0: The piece, built last year, is a stone bench by the water. People who use it rest their feet at the current king tide mark and sit about 18 inches above that, the height sea levels could reach by mid-century under the most extreme projections. A 5-foot-high stone pillar next to the bench marks one of the worst-case sea level rise projections for the end of the century. Hansen hopes it encourages people to consider the risks.
1: Art allows people to be approached by science when they're not expecting it, and maybe convince them to take action in a way that hearing the droning numbers won't.
0: Climate Connections is produced by the Yale Center for Environmental Communication. To learn more about climate change, visit climateconnections.org.

I don't want to scoop CJ's weather reports. I won't get into it, but I'm just going to say when we started the show here at the studio, we were sitting at about 51 degrees. Currently at the studio, we're sitting at 60. That's how fast it warmed up this morning. Wow, that's insane. I'm sure CJ will have more, because that's going to wrap things up here on Daybreak on WTIP North Shore Community Radio. I'm Josh, and like Josh Hinkey, and like I said, CJ is next door with 2 hours of community radio for North Shore Morning. Thank you so much for listening, and we'll see you tomorrow. 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

Welcome to Thursday, September 10th edition of North Shore Morning. I'm CJ Hightoff, and as Josh Hinke said, it is warming up nicely now that the sun is a little bit higher in the sky. Temperature at the WTIP studio is now fluctuating between 60 and 61. It's a wonderful thing. All right, here's what's on tap for North Shore Morning today. We'll start out with weather and news. We'll have Earthwise. We'll have Ojibwe Word of the Week by Eric Reddix. We'll have Field Notes with Molly Hoffman. We'll have National Native News at 8:30. We'll have a conversation with a meteorologist from the National Weather Service in Duluth at about 8:40 to get a detailed forecast for the weekend for you. If you've got events and activities planned and hoped for, well, we'll get you the scoop on what the weather will bring. After that, we'll chat with Joan Farnham. She'll give us a preview of her North Shore Art Scene blog that comes out today. That'll get us to the 9 o'clock hour, where once again, we'll start out with news and weather. We'll have Earth Date. And then Kelsey Kennedy is going to join us by phone to talk about the World Press international journalists that are going to be coming to Cook County and Grand Marais, and a couple of events that Cook County Higher Ed will be hosting for them. Pop Quiz is at 9:30. That is your opportunity to play a little trivia game with us and win a fabulous prize if you're quick on the dial. MN90 or Minnesota History in 90 Seconds after that. Anishinaabe Mohan Word of the Day, and then North Star Stories from Ampers. And then we'll wrap up Pop Quiz, give you the answer to the trivia question and the winner. And then it's Bird Note. So right about here, every show, if I have names on our birthday calendar, is when I send out some birthday wishes. And today I have two people that I know of that are celebrating their birthdays on the 10th of September. Hylia Iverson, happy birthday. And Crystal Morley, happy birthday to you too. And if it is your birthday as well, I hope you have a fabulous birthday. So Hylia and Crystal, on your birthday day, the sun came up at 6:32. It's going to set tonight at 7:23. That's 12 hours, 52 minutes of total daylight. And it's a new moon today. Can't remember exactly what time of day it is officially the new moon. Let me see if I can get that really quick for you. I wrote it down somewhere. Anyway, the full moon is coming up on September 26th. So this is the night, if we get clear skies, that the stars are going to be particularly visible, because there won't be competing with the moonlight for your eyes. All right. We have, 61 degrees at the WTIP weather station, which is just a little set further back from the lake than down at the harbor, where it is 55 degrees. Currently, Ely is 51, Minneapolis 59, Duluth is 56, Two Harbors 54, Silver Bay, Tofte, Houghton, Michigan, and Bayfield, Wisconsin are all 57 degrees right now and sunny, each and every one. Grand Portage Tribal Lands, 52 degrees and sunny, and Thunder Bay, Ontario is 50 and sunny. Currently, we've got some clouds over the town of Grand Marais, but we're looking for sunny conditions today. So let's get to a more detailed forecast for you. For Southern Cook County, sunny, highs around 70. Lower 70s if you're inland. Winds will be out of the west at about 5 miles per hour, turning to the south this afternoon. And then tonight, mostly clear in the evening, then becoming partly cloudy with lows in the mid-50s. And winds out of the southwest continuing, but light. Although after midnight, they kick up a little bit. Could get a little gusty after midnight. Friday, mostly sunny in the morning. And then mostly cloudy with slight chance of showers and thunderstorms in the afternoon, with highs in the mid-70s, upper 70s if you are inland. Southwest winds at about 10 to 15, gusting to 35. Chance of rain during the day tomorrow, they're giving it about a 20% chance. But Friday night, that goes right up to 100%. So for Friday night, showers with a chance of thunderstorms in the evening. And lows will be in the mid-50s. South winds at about 5 to 10, turning to the southwest after midnight and picking up a little bit, getting a little gusty.
I'm going to give you just a quick thumbnail for the weekend if you want to make some plans. Mostly sunny on Saturday with highs in the upper 60s. Winds out of the west and a bit gusty. Saturday night lows in the mid 40s. Highs on Sunday in the lower 60s and partly cloudy.

0: And now news from the Associated Press and the WTIP News Desk. The Minnesota Star Tribune reports just hours before a mass shooting at a Loring Park apartment complex on September 2nd, a building employee called police to report that a tenant had emailed staff the night before threatening to shoot them. That resident, 35-year-old Carlton Johnson II, had a pending eviction order and was known to own and carry a handgun. The front office employee who received the threat filed a formal report with the Minneapolis Police Department, according to a person familiar with the case, but noted that they currently felt safe. It was not the first time property management had raised concerns about Johnson over menacing behavior. He had a history of flashing firearms, harassing other residents, and threatening staff. But later that afternoon, Johnson made good on those threats. At about 4:30 p.m., an argument broke out between Johnson and his former partner in the Shoreline Plaza lobby during a custody exchange. As the woman turned to walk away, Johnson reportedly shot her multiple times, directly in front of their 5-year-old daughter. The act of domestic violence ignited a brutal 12-minute crime spree that resulted in the death of 2 fellow residents and a wounding of 6 others, including 2 police officers. Johnson later died in the exchange of gunfire with police. It's not immediately clear whether the employees Johnson targeted were the ones specifically mentioned in his email the night before. The Minneapolis City Records Unit declined to provide a copy of the earlier threats report to the Minnesota Star Tribune last week, citing a reason. DFL candidate Trina Swanson is challenging U.S. Representative Pete Stauber to a series of debates ahead of the November midterm election for Minnesota's 8th congressional district. Swanson announced a 6-week town hall tour across the district, dubbed the Let's Fix It Tour. The tour will stop in 6 communities, including areas that have supported Republican candidates in recent elections. Swanson has invited Stauber to join her at any of the 6 events for a public debate on issues affecting families and communities across the district. In an interview with WTIP earlier this year, Swanson talked about hearing frustration from voters regarding Stauber's infrequent presence in the district. Stauber has held telephone town halls and appeared at several events in Minnesota this year. Last month, he headlined a news conference responding to Governor Tim Walz's executive order regarding non-ferrous mining in the Rainy River headwaters. Stauber and Swanson also appeared together August 4th at the Minnesota Farm Fest Congressional Candidate Forum, where they discussed agriculture and rural issues. Stauber plans to attend at least one day of the Republican midterm convention in Dallas, Texas, according to NPR News. WTIP asked Stauber to participate in a debate with Swanson or sit down in an interview before the start of the early voting, and as of this publication, his office had not responded. Swanson did a district-wide tour shortly after announcing her candidacy last May, visiting all 21 counties. She has recently been endorsed by Emily's List and Indivisible. And from Rochester, Michigan, the family of a 70-year-old Royal Oak man is desperately searching for answers after he failed to return home from a solo hiking trip to Isle Royale National Park. Craig Berg traveled to the Upper Peninsula for a solo trip to Isle Royale National Park nearly 2 weeks ago. He was supposed to return home this past weekend, but never showed up. Family members believe he was last seen near Hatchet Lake in the remote national park. His son, Evan Berg, said the last contact the family had with Craig was on September 2nd. Evan describes his father as an avid hiker who set a goal of tackling Isle Royale this year. Evan said his stepmother alerted the family when Craig did not come home as expected. Searchers initially focused on Rock Harbor, where Craig's hike was supposed to end, but have not located him there. Evan said rangers have since expanded their search deeper into the island. He added that the remote and rugged terrain of Isle Royale has made the search especially challenging. Family has contacted multiple agencies in an effort to find Craig. Despite the uncertainty, Evan said the family is holding on to hope. The National Park Service said search operations on Isle Royale were ongoing. And from the Duluth News Tribune reports the climbing season at North Shore Adventure Park wrapped up on Saturday, but a new owner will be needed for the business to reopen next spring. When Alice Tibbetts established the Forest Canopy Adventure Course in 2019, she never intended to operate it herself. With a background in journalism and public relations, Tibbetts onboarded her son, Colin Lynch, as general manager to help lead staff through a boom in outdoor recreation during the pandemic. The park, located on Highway 61, grew to become a popular attraction that brought more than 65,000 tourists to Silver Bay and employed 65 local residents. Now looking at retirement, Tibbetts of Duluth hopes her investment will live on under new ownership. The adventure park includes 75 climbing elements, 10 integrated zip lines, a 400-foot dual racing zip line, a 5-lane axe-throwing facility, and a play area for small children. The business was recently listed for $500,000 with the option to purchase an adjacent corner lot for $175,000 as a package deal. According to Tibbetts, there are 8 acres of developable land for a new owner to add a restaurant or hostel. The closures of Camp 61 and Northern Lights Roadhouse restaurants left a gap to fill for larger dine-in options in the area, Tibbetts said. Timber Coffee and Northwoods Family Grill are currently located in Silver Bay, about a half a mile from the park. New developments such as Black Beach have drawn thousands of visitors to town, which also offers a municipal campground. A multimodal trail center was built for those using the Gichigami State Trail for hiking, ATV, and snowmobiling. AP News on WTIP is made possible by our listener members and business underwriters. And WTIP supporters include Ampers, a network of independent public radio stations throughout the state of Minnesota. Ampers Diverse Radio for Minnesota's communities. 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
1: Honeybees and herbicides. I'm Randy Simon, and this is Earthwise, a look at our changing environment. Cultivating flowering plants for gardens, farms, and landscapes commonly involves the use of herbicides to control weeds. Honeybees are drawn to these flowering areas and play an important role in their success. So what happens when bees encounter weed killers? A new study by researchers at Virginia Tech suggests that exposure to glyphosate, one of the world's most widely used herbicides, disrupts honeybee foraging and threatens the long-term stability of beehives. In the study, which was recently published in the Journal of Experimental Biology, researchers trained honeybees to forage at artificial feeders, one containing glyphosate and one without it. After just 3 days, the bees exposed to the weed killer showed a 13% reduction in foraging. The researchers also measured changes in honeybee brains. They observed changes that correlated with glyphosate exposure, which could link the neurochemical balance of the bees and foraging effectiveness. Glyphosate works by blocking an enzyme plants need to survive. Honeybees don't have that enzyme, which has led to the assumption that the herbicide poses little risk to them. A 13% reduction in foraging by individual bees may sound small, but researchers say that across a colony, the effect could reduce pollination, decrease honey production, and potentially threaten a colony's long-term survival. The findings highlight the need to better understand the so-called sublethal effects of pesticides. Protecting pollinators may require more than preventing pesticides from killing bees. It may also require understanding how these chemicals can affect their behavior, brain function, and overall health. Earthwise is a production of WAMC. 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
0: 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The time is 8:16. As part of the 5-year plan for the revitalization of the Ojibwe language on the Grand Portage Reservation, the Grand Portage Band features a new Ojibwe word every week. And this week, the word means book or paper. In English.
2: Mazina Egan, Ma, Se, na, igen, mazana igen.
0: Mazana igen means book or paper in English. These recordings are provided by Eric Reddix, Ojibwe Language Coordinator for the Grand Portage Band of Lake Superior Chippewa. 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Here's a relatively new tune by Keb Mo called They Don't Make 'Em Like They Used To.

0: Hardly know what to say about that. Cap Mo, time is 8:21. It's time for an archived edition of Field Notes with Molly Hoffman. Recorded in the boreal forests of northeastern Minnesota, Molly has left behind a comprehensive field guide of bird songs and stories that will make a birder out of anyone who's willing to come along.
1: Hiking along a ridge, and I've been hearing this sound. This is the sound of a broad-winged hawk, that cry. If you'll do it a few more times. There. Broad-winged hawks are very, very common nesting species in these woods up here, this whole Arrowhead region. And they're kind of a medium-sized hawk. They're not as large as a red tail or a rough leg or those, that group. And they're not as small as like a sharpshin hawk or a merlin. Merlin's actually a falcon. But anyway, they're kind of mid-size.
2: Who was Harry Smith? The short...
0: I'm sorry about that. I was moving my monitor and then a couple things happened all at once. So let me start Field Notes again for you, please. Oh, we still have something going on. All right. I'm going to play another tune and try to fix that for you. Here is a new one from Alabama Shakes.

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2: 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We're going to get back to Field Notes now with Molly Hoffman.
3: I'm hiking along a ridge, and I've been hearing this sound. This is the sound of a broad-winged hawk, that cry. If you'll do it a few more times. There. Broadwing hawks are very, very common nesting species in these woods up here, this whole Arrowhead region. And they're kind of a medium-sized hawk. They're not as large as a red tail or a rough leg or those, that group. And they're not as small as like a sharpshin hawk or a merlin. Merlin's actually a falcon. But anyway, they're kind of mid-size. There is some wind, so you're hearing that wind in a bunch of quaking aspen as I'm sort of listening to them. But broadwing hawks are the hawks that Hawk Ridge is sort of become famous for, because they concentrate and fly. They do their migration along the shore of Lake Superior and concentrate over Hawk Ridge and Duluth. They sort of reach the end of the lake, and they kind of, it's a point at which they come together. Now, you can also go to Pincushion and see these broadwing hawks migrating. But what they like to do is on a day when the air currents are right, when there's an airflow up the side of the hill to these ridges back from Lake Superior, they'll ride this rising air so they don't have to do so much flapping. And when they're in very large groups, they sometimes do what they call kettling, which is circling. So you see this huge bunch of hawks overhead in sort of circling and slowly moving down the shore. Well, there's two of them out there. Now, this may be part of a family, too. They aren't leaving yet. They'll leave in September, though, and they're one of the earlier hawks to leave because they're kind of dependent on snakes and, well, basically reptiles and amphibians. They'll sit around frog ponds looking for a meal. They can also take mice, and do. They'll take a small bird if the opportunity arises. But because their specialty is these cold-blooded animals, they actually have to leave early because frogs and snakes kind of disappear from the landscape fairly early. Yep, there's more than one. These are hawks that, when you see them overhead, the adults show a rather heavily banded tail and a fairly light breast. And they kind of are short-tailed in a way. I mean, they kind of fan their tail out, and they like to ride the air overhead so that you can get good looks from underneath at them. The younger ones' tails are banded, but they're more finely, closely banded, and they're not as strikingly black and white looking. They're just sort of beige and darker. He's not going to come overhead. He's just in a tree over there. I can't see him, but there's something to watch for. It's the time of the year when some of these hawk families are much more visible. The young tend to be learning the arts of being a hunter, and they become louder. It seems like they talk to each other a lot, and they become more visible. Sometimes we've had them flying over where we live, and there'll be actually like a couple of adults and two or three young making a racket. Broadwing hawk. Thanks for coming. This is Molly Hoffman from a ridge behind my house listening to a broadwing hawk. Field Notes.
2: 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We're going to be chatting with a meteorologist in just a moment.

0: The time is 8:40. Joining us now on the phone from the National Weather Service in Duluth is meteorologist Woody Onru. Good morning, Woody.
1: Good morning, CJ.
0: Nice to have you back. Can you give us a forecast for the weekend? I know it's only Thursday, but we've got folks that are still visiting and planning activities. So how about right on through the weekend?
1: Yeah, of course. So today we're looking at very nice conditions. So if you do have the chance to get out today, today is definitely one of those days that'll be fantastic weather, looking at high temperatures today in the upper 60s close to the lake. And then as you head further inland, we're looking at those high temperatures in the low 70s. And skies today are going to be mostly sunny pretty much through the entire day. You might just see a few passing clouds here and there, but otherwise sunny through the day today. Now heading into tomorrow, we do warm up a little bit. Those temperatures do increase into the 70s across all of Cook and Lake County. You see temperatures generally in the mid-70s to even some upper 70s, maybe a couple 80s might sneak out close to the end of the Gunflint, but very warm tomorrow, and that's going to be preceding some precipitation coming into the area. So we do have a cold front coming in that's going to be sparking off some showers and thunderstorms developing in the evening hours into the overnight hours on Friday. And so a few of these storms might get somewhat strong. We do have a slight risk for some severe thunderstorms in Lake County and the western half of Cook County for tomorrow, with a marginal risk for some severe thunderstorms across the remainder of Cook County for tomorrow. So with that, time of arrival is looking most likely after 6 p.m. on Friday for some of these strong to severe thunderstorms. And hazards are going to be, generally, strong winds is going to be the primary hazard, but you do have a small secondary hazard for some larger hail on Friday evening, as this line of strong to potentially severe thunderstorms works its way through the area. But one thing that will be good is that we do have some good rainfall coming into the area. Cook County is still remaining in that D2 or severe drought, so we're definitely thankful for any precipitation that we can get. So looking at rainfall amounts from this round of showers and storms Friday night into early Saturday morning, generally anywhere from around 0.4 inches up to 3/4 of an inch. So definitely some favorable moisture coming into the area.
0: And that's Friday. So what about Saturday, Sunday?
1: Yep. So heading into Saturday, Sunday is when we start to see a bit of a pattern change. So we have these warmer temperatures today and tomorrow, kind of what I'm considering like one of the last gasps of summer with these warmer temperatures. And then we start to really get more into a more fall-like pattern, at least in terms of temperature. So on Saturday, high temperatures will only be in the upper 60s to around 70 degrees. So, you know, about 10 degrees cooler than what we're seeing on Friday. And then on Sunday, those temperatures cool even further to high temperatures in the low 60s. So definitely cooler. And then for the weekend, we do have some additional chances for precipitation coming in, but that should be holding off up in Cook County until Sunday night. So through the weekend, we are looking at mainly dry conditions. And with that, you'll have partly cloudy skies, maybe occasional mostly cloudy. So it does seem like a dry weekend generally after we do have that rain coming in on Friday night.
0: All right. And then people who are heading out on the water always like to know wind direction and speeds, you know, in case they are planning to canoe a good distance. So what about that?
1: Yep, absolutely. So for the winds on Friday, we're not looking at, you know, super strong winds, except the exception being over Lake Superior, especially up towards Grand Portage. We do have some pretty breezy southwesterlies where they might be gusting up to 30, if not 35 knots. So that's close to 35 to 40 miles per hour, roughly. So very breezy winds on Friday over the lake. Further inland, you're also going to be seeing some breezy winds, but that'll be more in the 15 to 25 mile an hour range for those wind gusts. And then heading into the weekend on Saturday, looking at another breezy day as the winds shift to the west-northwest, and those wind gusts will be remaining elevated in that 20 to, you know, maybe a few 28 to 30 mile an hour wind gust happening in the afternoon. So very breezy, but if you do want to hit the water, Sunday is looking like your best day wind-wise, as those northwesterly winds do start to ease with wind gusts, generally below 15 miles an hour. So Sunday's looking like at least the best day wind-wise if you're looking for some of the calmer winds.
0: All right. Well, Woody, that's been very, very helpful. Thank you so much for allowing us to pick your brain about the weather.
1: Yep, of course. Happy to talk with you.
0: All right. Woody Onroe there is a meteorologist from the National Weather Service in Duluth. And we really appreciate them taking time to chat with us on Mondays and on Thursdays so that you can plan pretty much your whole week based on what their information that they're giving.
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0: The time is 8:46. We're going to get Joan Farnham on the line to give us a preview of her North Shore Art Scene blog. Right after this tune by Cold Weather Company called Movement.

0: That is Cold Weather Company with a tune called Movement. The time is 8:48, almost 8:49. Next, we have writer, artist, and blogger Joan Farnham, and she's going to tell us about her latest North Shore art scene blog. Good morning, Joan.
1: Good morning. So it is post-Labor Day.
0: Yes, it is.
1: Well, that's really good. I mean, that's really good, but we worry about winter. But so what I decided to do is this is such a great season for art. And so there are a couple of things coming up. And so I thought, well, we'll lead with that. And first of all, it's the Grand Marais Plein Air Competition starts on Friday. And probably, I don't know how many people are going to be coming here from wherever, but they spend a week painting the countryside, painting the city, the town, the village, the water, the rocks, the trees up in the gums. And they're crazy. They're like everywhere. And so look for them because they'll be out there painting something somewhere. You'll see them for sure for a whole week. And there are all kinds of events for them. There are workshops. They get together. There's a quick paint where we get to watch and make a painting and on Artist Point next Thursday, etc. And so it's really a fun event. And then it culminates with this incredible show at the Johnson Heritage Post next Friday. Not this Friday, next Friday. So, yay, let's go there. So it's a plein air competition. And then the weekend after that, we start the Art Along the Lake Fall Studio Tour, which is a 10-day event featuring this year 25 different art studios and galleries exhibiting work for 10 days from 10 a.m. to 5 p.m. every day. I can't imagine, you know, doing that, but they do that. And if the studios are just wonderful, there's all kinds of art. They have guest artists as well. So it's just this, oh, it's the most incredible event. And so I thought, well, I better give people a heads up because it's fall color season and the artists are from Schroeder all the way to Grand Portage. So Art Along the Lake Fall Studio Tour, I have a link and people can find out and see the kind of artists, the artists that will be participating. Meanwhile, art making continues in Cook County. And so Join Company has their art counter project today. They do it every Thursday during the season. From 3 to 4:30 p.m., there's an art project each week. They vary. There's instruction and supplies, and it's free with a suggested $5 donation. And it's just really a great event to go there and make something. Who knows what it will be. It'll be wonderful to bring home. Also then at 4:30 this afternoon is the Grand Marais Farmers Market, which is up at the community center and a parking lot. And, of course, this is the time of year you definitely want to get up there because gardens are just full. I mean, I don't know if you have a garden, but I think tomatoes are ripening everywhere, you know, and cucumbers. And if there's so many vegetables to choose from, or probably early apples, too. And then also artisan breads, handmade, well, let's see, cut flowers, artisan breads, baked goods. It's just this wonderful event from 4:30 to 6 p.m. is the community center parking lot. Tomorrow, Jerry Person will be teaching a class on fused glass at Joy & Company. She will provide the glass. It costs $20, but what you get is this wonderful spinner that you can put in your garden or hang from your window. And so you make it with pieces of glass, and then she fires it, and the next day you can pick it up. And so that's really interesting, and I have a link for that if people want to go. It's also a walk-in. On Friday as well this weekend, they're having the Superior Fall Trail Races, which is really something if you're a good runner and like can run over roots and see the roots and like to run up hills. Oh, boy, it is really a great competition. And so there are, I have a link if you want to participate or find out where you can watch the runners come through. Saturday morning, we have the Cook County Market, which will continue through MEA weekend, October 17th or whatever it is. And it's in the parking lot of the Hub. There are 20 vendors selling everything from pottery to paintings to fiber art to glass to rock. I mean, it's really quite a fun event. And usually often there's some kind of you know, spontaneous dog parade about noon. You know, people ring their dogs, and of course they meet each other, and some like each other and some don't. I mean, it's an event, so it's really fun, and live music. And this week, Bump is going to play, so there's that. And then also on Saturday, Tim Vail is going to be teaching a workshop both Saturday and Sunday called How to See Like an Artist. Very interesting. It's not cheap, but it's be very interesting. And I have a link if you want to register for that class. If you love cars, Grand Portage Lodge and Casino are having their annual classic car show up there on Saturday, 11 to 4, followed by a dance party. They get a lot of cars from Canada, Thunder Bay, because there's a great car club up there. Hopefully they come down. And so that's free and open to all. On Saturday night, there's two things that are going to be happening. One is a really interesting author talk by Ryan Rogers. That should be really good at the library, starting at 6 o'clock. And then, you know, Charlie Parr is coming here. He's going to do a concert at the ACA, hosted by WTIP, which is just free. And you had to register or, you know, reserve a seat. And, of course, all the seats are taken, so it's full. But I thought I should definitely mention it because Charlie Parr is going to be here playing. And I did find a really great YouTube from WXTP, which is a radio station that brings in nationally known artists, and they get to play a set. And so it's made into a YouTube so you can watch. And so I do have a Charlie Parr thing if you want to listen to his music and you can't go. And so Monday, of course, Monday Porch Talks at Chickwalk, which are really interesting nature talks, start at 1 to 2. They're free. They're continuing through the season. Okay. All right. So exhibits. So this is the last weekend to see Marsha Retzky's really great painting exhibit at the Johnson Heritage Post. It's really a fun exhibit. She does all kinds of different kinds of paintings, contemporary abstract pieces, and wonderful realism work. And it's also inspired by the Gunson Trail and the woods. It's a great exhibit, and this is the last weekend to see it, because next weekend it's going to be the plein air, people. Also, the Studio 21, the Grand Marriott Art Colony, has just opened a new exhibit. They have this thing called the Rising Arrowhead Artist Series, where once a month they have an artist from the Arrowhead exhibiting work. And this is probably the last of the season this year. This is always a fun exhibit. And this month, it's Sue Rochefels, who does wonderful paintings, and Emily Wick, who does really tremendous tapestries. And so that exhibit will continue through September. Studio 21 is open from 10 a.m. to 5 p.m. Thursday through Saturday. Very interesting exhibit. Also, Marianne McCleary, who is a painter, landscape painter, a pretty amazing landscape painter. She is exhibiting her work at Teduguch State Park this month. So that's, if you're going down to Duluth or coming back, you want to stop by and take a quick look. It's in the Great Hall, so that will be continued through August. The Duluth Art Institute has a really interesting exhibit of work by these two guys that it's called Send Flowers, and it's like a postcard-type exhibit of postcards. It's such an incredible way to say hello to people with art, and so this exhibit is about that, and I sort of gather that if you go, there might be cards you can mail out. So we'll see. I'm not sure. I haven't gone there yet. And then I just included a Walker Art Center video piece or it's an installation about gestures that we use to talk to each other. So I thought, that's interesting. Okay. So I have always my artists at work, and the one I just wanted to talk to you about is this great painting of otters.
0: Oh, my gosh.
1: Heppinger.
0: Yes.
1: I know, but it's made out of coffee.
0: It is amazing. At first glance, it could be a photograph. You know, really, it could be.
1: I know.
0: It is wonderful. I think otters are my totem animal anyway. So, you know, you got me right there.
1: I found this really interesting thank you to Betsy Bowen from Lane Kennedy. He posted it maybe a couple months ago, but it doesn't matter. I'm putting it up. It's just this wonderful photograph of her and thanking her for all the gifts she gives to the community and has over the years and continues to give. Mm-hmm. And I have a link. I have a link to her website so you can see the incredible work she does. So, yeah. And, okay, let's see. Oh, and we have another little local person, and not a little bit. Orestes is catching all these crayfish in Cook County and selling them to restaurants in the Twin Cities and as well as other people if you like eating crayfish. And they're an invasive species. So it's just this great story about it. And Chuck Olson actually took the photographs for it. So I included that. And then there's music. And not to forget, you can listen to Charlie Parr online instead of maybe in the ACA. Your turn, madam.
0: Well, fabulous, fabulous photos as usual. Lots of birds doing their bird thing. I don't know. It was a really tough one because, you know, I'm a sucker for close-ups of birds where you can see the fine texture on their feathers and all of that sort of thing. It was really tough. And then down further, Paul Ostrom has one that's called Doe with Fawn, and you have to pause a minute to see the fawn, which is sort of tucked behind the mama. It was really cool. And then A Glimpse of the Forbidden, which is an interesting title for this photograph, but obviously there is this, I think it is a crow, but it could be a raven. I think it's a crow.
1: No, it's a raven.
0: Is it a raven? Okay.
1: The big, oh, yeah.
0: All right. Anyway, Heidi Pinkerton has a picture of it. And at first glance, you don't realize what he's perched on, but he's on the outside mirror of a car looking in. And this person, Heidi, took this photograph that looks like she was maybe 15 inches away from this bird who is eyeing coming into her car. It was really cool. Really cool photo.
1: God. And, you know, and you look at that photo and you realize she is not shaking. It is you know, she's so good at focusing. She is in focus and so close. The other one I thought was really interesting, and it's hard to understand unless you read the caption, is that Paul Sundberg took this photograph of these two bees that were inside this rose,
0: mm-hmm.
1: wild rose. And he said he saw them punching each other.
0: Well, you know, we're not the only species that don't always get along.
1: I want to be here. Punch.
0: All right. Well, Joan, thank you so much. Got to let you go. Fabulous photos as usual. Everybody can find your blog at NorthShoreArtScene.info. Thanks, Joan.
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0: You too. Joan Farnham there. NorthShoreArtScene.info. It is 9:01, almost 9:02. It kind of got away from me there. 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

All right, it is the September 10th edition of North Shore Morning. Hope you're having a splendid day. I'm CJ Hightoff, and here's what's coming up this hour. We'll start out with weather and news. We'll have Earth Date. We'll have Kelsey Kennedy joining us by phone to talk to us about a very cool event that is coming to Cook County again. It's not the first year, but it is the World Press Institute International Journalist Forum. The story behind the story, global journalism today. That's the theme of it. And it is so interesting because there are going to be journalists, international journalists from Argentina, Brazil, Bulgaria, Hong Kong, Ethiopia, Finland, India, Italy. All of them are touring around different parts of America to see how we do journalism and just take notes and interact with the community. So what a fabulous opportunity for us here in Cook County yet again. Anyway, that interview will happen at 9:20. After that, we'll play Pop Quiz right around 9:30, where I'll throw out a trivia question and invite you to call in with your best guess to the answer. And you could win a fabulous prize. So yeah, it's going to be fun. Let's see. After that, it's MN90 or Minnesota History in 90 Seconds. Anishinaabe Mohan Word of the Day, and then North Star Stories from Ampers. And by that time, I'm sure we'll have a pop quiz winner, so we'll announce who the winner is and the answer to the question. And then it's Bird Note. That's the final feature. But there's lots of announcements to get to of things happening in the community and music to share. So I hope you can stick with us the next hour and even beyond. All right. Happy birthday wishes going out to Hylia Iverson and Crystal Morley, both celebrating their birthdays today on the 10th of September. Happy birthday, Hylia. Happy birthday, Crystal. And if it's your birthday as well, but we don't know about it, happy birthday. And you can add your name to our birthday calendar just by giving us a call, 218-387-1070. Or perhaps you want to put a loved one's name on the calendar. We've got lots of calls like that come in. So 218-387-1070 is the number to call. I'm going to check. We're about 60 degrees still, so pretty stable temps happening at the at the WTIP station. 55 now at the Grand Marais Harbor. 51 still in Ely and sunny there. Minneapolis 59, Duluth 56, 54 in Two Harbors. And that little group, that little quartet of towns checking in at 57 degrees earlier. I think they are still, no. I'm sorry. They have warmed. I just did a refresh. Silver Bay is 61. Tofty is 59. Houghton, Michigan 60. Bayfield, Wisconsin 61. Grand Portage Tribal Lands, 58. Thunder Bay, Ontario is 53 and sunny. Everybody is reporting sunny conditions. Grand Marais, 58 and sunny. All right, let's get to a little bit more detail in your forecast for Southern Cook County. For today, highs in the right around 70 degrees. It'll be lower 70s if you're inland. Winds will be out of the west at about 5 miles per hour, turning to the south this afternoon and staying fairly light. Tonight, mostly clear in the evening, then becoming partly cloudy with lows in the mid-50s. And southwest winds at about 5, but they get a little gusty after midnight, up to 25 miles per hour. So Friday brings mostly sunny in the morning, but then it clouds up, and we do have a slight chance of showers and thunderstorms in the afternoon with highs in the mid-70s. We could see upper 70s inland, and Woody Onru, the meteorologist we spoke to earlier, said there could even be an 80 that peaks in when you get up around Seagull and the end of the Gunflint Trail. Southwest winds tomorrow at about 10 to 15, gusting to 35, so be aware of that. Chance of rain during the day tomorrow, 20%, but by Friday night, it goes up to 50%. And he said likely 6:30 before we start seeing any serious showers tomorrow night. Could be some thunderstorms. Some could bring some pretty good winds and possible hail. So we just want to keep an eye on that as that system develops when the cold front comes through.
Lows on Friday night in the mid-50s. Winds out of the south and gusty. They turn to the southwest after midnight with gusts of around 25 miles per hour or maybe even a little better. So watch that. Saturday, mostly sunny, highs in the upper 60s, so definitely cooler. West winds at 10 to 15, gusting to 30. And then Saturday night, mid-40s for lows. Highs on Sunday only in the lower 60s, so definitely a cool trend. He said the next day or two will be the last gasp of summer. I don't know. I'm holding out for some warm temperatures still coming, but not in the immediate future.

0: And now news from the Associated Press and the WTIP News Desk. NPR reports more than 2 months after hot, dry winds whipped up flames sparked by lightning strikes, the wildfires that have burned tens of thousands of acres in and around the Boundary Waters Canoe Area Wilderness in northern Minnesota are now fully contained. U.S. Forest Service officials say their firefighting crews, who have worked day and night to build containment lines and douse the flames, achieved 100% containment of the fires on Tuesday. Wednesday, rangers and forestry experts with the Superior National Forest took a handful of reporters into the Boundary Waters to see some of the fire damage up close, and they saw that some new plant growth is already underway. NPR reporter Dan Crocker was among the members of the media who went out into the wilderness area, and he reports that 100% containment doesn't mean all the fires are fully extinguished. There are likely some hot spots smoldering deep in the soil and the duff layer on top of the ground or in the stumps of big burned trees still burning. Firefighting officials say those fires likely won't be totally out until it snows. Forest Service says the fire scorched more than 71,000 acres, and the forest in some areas that used to be pretty dense is now very open. Tall trees are still standing but are charred. Large rocks that used to be hidden by thick forest are now exposed. But there are also many signs of new life. There are new bright green plants that stand out against the blackened trees, and there are bright pink wildflowers. Maple and aspen shoots have already sprouted, and moss has grown, which helps to hold the soil in place. Scientists say fires are a natural part of the life cycle in northern Minnesota's boreal forest. They call it a fire-adapted landscape and ecosystem. But what's uncertain is what kind of forest will grow back. Experts say the tall pines that had stood for hundreds of years may not grow back and might be replaced by maple and aspen trees. From the Minnesota Star Tribune, Minnesota drivers are paying a lot more at the pump Wednesday morning after prices jumped 15 cents overnight, with some Twin Cities area filling stations selling gas as high as $4.39 a gallon. Diesel prices are surging too, hitting a record high at a time when prices typically begin the post-Labor Day slide. September tends to see gas prices fall as demand begins to drop, but this year is different due to the high cost of crude oil, according to AAA. Crude oil has topped $100 a barrel, keeping prices high as the U.S.-Iran standoff in the Strait of Hormuz escalated sharply, said Patrick Dahan, head of petroleum analysts at gas price tracking website GasBuddy. The U.S. struck 5 Iranian oil tankers on Tuesday, and Iran is responding by threatening to announce a maritime exclusion zone outside the strait, where it intends to stop vessels transiting without Iranian permission. Shipping traffic through the waterway dipped to its lowest level since May, Dahan said. Gas has never been above $4 a gallon for the late summer holiday. The previous high for a Labor Day was $3.83 set in 2012, according to AAA. On Tuesday, the Minnesota average was at $4.15, up from $3.99 on Monday, AAA reported. Averages in Duluth and Mankato were at $4.13, while Rochester checked in with $4.21, St. Cloud at $4.11. The cheapest gas was $3.77 in the Moorhead area, according to AAA. And they could go higher before dropping, Dahan said. In the fall, refineries begin switching over to a specialized fuel blend with high volatility that helps car engines start easily in freezing temperatures and typically helps bring prices down. Before the U.S. and Israeli launched a joint strike on Iran in February of 28th, the national average gas price was just below $3 per gallon at $2.98 per gallon. Hunters will head into the forests and back roads of northern Minnesota on September 19th for the opening of grouse and woodcock season and the start of the 2026 white-tailed deer archery season. For grouse hunters, this year's opener comes as Minnesota's rough grouse population moves into the declining phase of its population cycle. The spring of 2026 drumming counts averaged 1.7 drums per stop statewide, down from the previous year, according to the Minnesota Department of Natural Resources. The population peaked in 2024 and is now declining, consistent with roughly an 8 to 11-year population cycle seen in Minnesota. Rough and spruce grouse hunters can harvest a combined daily limit of 5 birds with no more than 2 spruce grouse. On September 19th, the season for Hungarian partridge and sharp-tailed grouse in the northwest zone of the state will also open. Ruffed and spruce grouse season runs through January 3rd, 2027, and woodcock remains open until November 2nd. For deer hunters, archery season also opens September 19th and runs through December 31st statewide. The DNR said winter conditions were favorable for deer populations across most of Minnesota for the third consecutive year, contributing to increased harvest opportunities in many areas in 2025. Northeastern Minnesota, including the Arrowhead region, was an exception, with deer populations remaining below population goals. Statewide, the DNR said 43 deer permit areas have increased bag limits for 2026, while 87 will remain the same designation as last year. No deer permit areas have reduced their bag limits. Several changes to deer hunting regulations also take effect this year. The statewide firearms deer season begins November 7th, with season dates and regulations varying by deer permit area. Muzzleloader season runs November 28th through December 13th. And one final story about the State Fair. From NPR, vendors and staff are packing up the Minnesota State Fair for the season after another year of welcoming nearly 2 million guests. About 1.92 million people came through the gates this year. That's slightly fewer than the crowds in the last 2 years, and short of the fair's record attendance of more than 2 million in 2019. State Fair CEO Renee Alexander said that a slight dip in the numbers was not a surprise. Attendance set records the first 2 days, but dropped during the hot and humid days of the fair. And Labor Day was late this year, meaning that the fair overlapped with some other end-of-summer plans. She said some year-to-year fluctuation in the numbers is always expected, and parts of the fair saw record participation. Some public transit agencies have reported record ridership to the fair. Entries in competition, including crop art and baking, were up from last year, too, leading to some long lines and crowded buildings. Alexander said that's been a trend. She said fair organizers will review the numbers from those growing areas of the fair and decide whether to improve or change anything about those competitions in the future. Fairgrounds will also see some updates in the downtime before next year's fair. The 4-H building will undergo renovations, with plans to be ready to reopen for the 2027 fair. Next year's fair will be another late one, running August 26th to September 6th. AP News on WTIP is made possible by our listener members and our business underwriters. We're going to do Earth Date, and then we'll have Kelsey Kennedy joining us by phone to talk more about the World Press Institute International Journalist Forum.
1: From the Switch Energy Alliance, this is Earth Date. Is there life on Mars? That's the question NASA wanted its first Mars mission to answer in 1976. They designed the remarkable Viking rover, well before modern computers, to collect and test soil samples 140 million miles from Earth. First, Viking added a nutrient solution to the soil, looking for carbon dioxide that microbes would produce if they consumed it, and the test showed a small amount. Next, Viking incubated the sample to see if microbes, if present, could produce organic matter, and a tiny amount was detected. But the third test would be conclusive. The rover incinerated the soil to gasify its compounds, then used a spectrometer to evaluate them. If there were organic matter, it would surely show up. But it didn't. At the time, the answer was no life on Mars. Several decades later, subsequent missions, using different tests, did find signs of microbial activity. So NASA went back to review the Viking data. With 50 years of new understanding, many scientists now believe that salt compounds in the Martian soil, when heated, would have destroyed any organic matter, meaning Viking's gas test may not have been designed or understood correctly. Today, there's still no solid proof that Mars has microbial life, but new and half-century-old tests haven't ruled it out either. I'm Scott Tinker.
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0: The time is 9:19. Cook County Higher Education is hosting the World Press Institute's International Journalist Forum, and the theme is The Story Behind the Story, Global Journalism Today. And that is happening on Tuesday, September 15th from 7 to 8:30 p.m. at the Arrowhead Center for the Arts in Grand Marais. And Kelsey Kennedy with Cook County Higher Ed is joining us now to tell us more about it. Good morning, Kelsey.
3: Good morning. How are you doing, CJ?
0: Oh, absolutely well. And I'm really excited about this. So can you just give our listeners a little history? How did the international journalists first come to Grand Marais?
3: Yeah, so they first started out in the Twin Cities. World Press Institute is hosted there. That's where they start their journey around. And when they were looking at places, they actually initially had started going to Ely. And after some time in Ely, they decided to make a turn and come to Cook County and enjoy visiting our region. And so they've been doing it for roughly 5 years in our region. I've been helping coordinate for three.
0: Oh, okay. So it's kind of become an annual event. Have they fallen in love with Grand Marais, and can we expect them back again next year, do you think?
3: Yeah, so the journalists are every time different journalists, and I would expect World Press Institute to bring new journalists next year. This year we have 8 journalists coming from around the world. Last year we had 9, and the year before that, 10. This has been for 60 years that World Press Institute has been providing these opportunities for journalists to come to the community across the country and understand the traditions of free press, institutions, customs, and people and values of the United States.
0: Okay. So, yeah, the World Press International's or Institute's mission is to, quote, empower journalists and advance freedom. That seems like a particularly important and critical time for journalists these days.
3: Yeah, you know, it's been very interesting. And I don't always think about Minnesota as being such a central place for history always, or things for journalists to be most excited about when they're going to go to New York, or they're also going to places like Texas or other big regions. But, you know, Minnesota, we have had a lot of historical and recent history and moments that have happened over the last handful of years that have made our region even more significant, I think, when you are looking at the journalists coming from around the world. I just was reading on their Instagram, one of the journalists that's currently in the Twin Cities, that she was saying that she's talked about these new things that have happened in the Twin Cities or in Minnesota as a whole as a concept, but now she's going able to see those locations. And, you know, there's something really delightful about the juxtaposition of big cities and big places, say like New York, and then coming to Grand Marais and really understanding our smaller community and the things that are important to us about our traditions and values. That's one of the wonderful parts about this experience is we get to show off small town pieces. This is one of the only small towns they visit in the United States. Most of them are bigger city regions. And what a delight to be able to highlight our community and the things that are special about us. You know, I do think sometimes we think our community is extra special, but it is really fun to show off the things that make our region maybe unique, but also similar to other small towns, right? That people are really invested in each other, that people really show up for each other, the long histories of families that have been here a long time, and then new people that have moved to a region. Each of the journalists stay in a host home while they're here, and they get the time with being with people that are either retired or people that have families that are work in the school or work in other parts of our industry in our region. And it's just such a delight to see that exchange that's happening.
0: Indeed. All right. So you mentioned that there would be 8 journalists coming. Do you have a list of what countries they are coming from?
3: Yeah, we have Argentina, Brazil, Bulgaria, Hong Kong, China, Ethiopia, Finland, India and Italy.
0: Oh my!
3: And I have to say, this is sort of funny. My family has had a lot of Bulgarians visit us over the years, and have often been employed in some of our family businesses. And my father was talking to some of the Bulgarians that are currently employed at one of my brother's businesses, and they were really excited to hear about this Bulgarian that's coming because they're kind of famous, right? These are journalists from other places that that have big names. We might not necessarily recognize their big names, but if you were from those other places, these names might hold a lot of value to it. So just think you might be meeting famous people if you're bumping into them in the streets or attending our event.
0: Well, how fun. All right. So this forum, give us some details about it and tell us, who is this forum intended for? Who can attend it?
3: Yeah, it's open to the public. Again, it's September 15th, 7 to 8:30 p.m. at Arrowhead Center for the Arts. Maria Erickson, who helped coordinate some of the first visits to Graham Array for the journalist, is going to be facilitating it. It is a conversation really about what does journalism look like other places? What is their reaction to what is happening with journalists here in the United States? What have they experienced on their tours here? What do they know? Kind of think of the ability to ask questions of them, but also they'll be sharing some specific things. It's a panel discussion. They'll be talking about how does media shape our public understanding of things? What does free press look like? What does press look like in general? What does freedom look like for people? What is ethical dilemmas of journalists in the field? And that is all going to be something that anybody can attend. I know younger people come as well as families, and lots of retirees often come and join in. And then just a reminder, if that event on the 15th isn't a good fit, or if you just really want more time one-on-one, on the 16th, so that is going to be Wednesday, 6:30 to 7:30 p.m., we are going to be having a community potluck with our journalists. That's at Bethlehem Lutheran Church. And again, there's no RSVPs for any of these. We just hope you get to come. Think about coming to that event as bringing the thing that is a cross-cultural exchange. One of the years I brought a pumpkin pie. And mine was from Costco, by the way, because I didn't have time to make it. But the people had heard about the pumpkin pies historically when they had been other places and had heard about it in the news and watched it on TV, but had never had a pumpkin pie. And they were just so delighted. So think about it as giving the recipes that make you that you think of our region or your own home and bringing those in and sharing those. And it's a great time to share stories as well. I encourage people to bring their friends, family, a favorite dish to share, and some time to share your stories and ask questions.
0: I wonder how they would react to tater tot hot dish. I'm really curious.
3: You know, I think Mike Carlson made that one time, and it was delightful. So, yeah, absolutely. And this is such the perfect bring it from your garden season, too, right?
0: Right.
3: The things that you have grown to.
0: All right. So this potluck, this community potluck, should people bring their own utensils? I mean, how is it going to be? How does that work?
3: Yeah. So we will bring plates and like forks and napkins and things like that. But we really encourage you to bring your own beverage because I won't have enough for everybody. And also serving utensils. People always forget these serving utensils. And I would rather not be doing dishes late into the night. So if you can remember to bring that along with your dish, it makes a big difference on the workload. But I also just want to remind people, these journalists are going to be in the community for the 13th through the 17th. So they are going to be touring from up the Gumplin Trail out to Grand Portage. They're going to the National Monument. They're going to be going up to the community center in Grand Portage and having lunch on Wednesday, too. Tuesday. So if you want to join us in some other places in the community, like there are going to be places you will see them. And I hope that you do talk with them if you do see them. And just know that they are starting to pick up our history. They're going to go to the Historical Society and get a tour. We're really trying to immerse them in our community. And I really hope people come out to celebrate that. And you know, we're also being part of the YMCA's Welcoming Week. And so think of it as another way to just be a welcoming community that can show off the things that are wonderful about our region.
0: It sounds lovely. So I just want to clarify for folks who are listening and want to attend these events, we don't have to register. We can just show up both to the potluck on the 16th and to the forum on the 15th?
3: Absolutely. And if you want more information, I encourage you to come to our website, though, so you can see the details. Or if you want to register so you can get a reminder, that's perfectly good, too. And there's also a link on our website that you can click on that you can learn more about the WPI fellows. So if you were like, I want to know exactly where that person works, and I want to know how famous they really are, you can check those out on our website, which is mycch.org. That's short for My Cook County Higher Education.org.
0: All right. Kelsey, thank you so much. It's really been a pleasure getting this update.
3: Well, thank you for having me, CJ. I really appreciate it.
0: All right. Talking there with Kelsey Kennedy with Cook County Higher Education, the WPI International Journalist Forum. The story behind the story, Global Journalism Today, will be on Tuesday, September 15th from 7 to 8:30 p.m. at the Arrowhead Center for the Arts in Grand Marais. And the potluck is going to be on the 16th at Bethlehem Lutheran Church from 6:30 to 7:30 p.m. Open to all. Please bring a dish to share and serving utensils, and just have this wonderful opportunity. All right. You know what? I am going to at least start this song because it's Thursday, Throwback Thursday for me, and I'm going to play this tune by Gloria.

It's pop quiz time, so I'm about to throw out a little trivia question and invite you to call in with your best guess for the answer, and you could win a fabulous prize. If you're really fast on the dial and you've not won in the last 30 days, you are eligible for the prize, and you can play regardless. So, here are the phone numbers. 218-387-1070. That's our local phone number. 218-387-1070. Toll free, it's 1-800-473-9847. 1-800-473-9847 is toll free. 218-387-1070 is our local number. All right, here is your question today. Who was the first African-American woman to be promoted to principal dancer in the American Ballet Theater's history? Who was the first African-American woman to be promoted to principal dancer in the American Ballet Theater's history? 218-387-1070. Good luck.

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2: It was November 20th, 1979, when a 67-year-old Jehovah's Witness patient was readmitted to the University of Minnesota's hospital. He was suffering severe blood loss and infection from a vascular surgery he had previously had on his leg. Jehovah's Witnesses believe that an individual's life is contained within blood, and that accepting transfusion of blood and blood products is sinful. Seeing that the man was needing a transfusion to prevent lethal blood loss, the hospital staff had to quickly find an alternative method out of respect for the Jehovah's Witness teachings. They elected to still do a transfusion, but instead of using human or animal blood, they were able to use an alternative, artificial blood. Doctors administered 6 pints of Fluasol, a milky blood substitute developed by a Japanese parent company of the Alpha Therapeutic Corporation. This transfusion was significant not just for the patient, but also for the medical community, as it was the first ever artificial blood transfusion in the United States.
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3: Bonjour, Mizunobi Tung Indigene Cause. Harvey Thompson is my English name. KBFT's phrase of the day is, what's going on? Anin e nakamiguk. What's going on? Anin e nakamiguk. 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
0: Time is 9:40. Here are a few events happening today. The Grand Marais Farmers Market is held on Thursdays from 4:30 to 6 p.m. at the Cook County Community Center parking lot. The market is operated as a partnership between the Northwoods Food Project, the Cook County Community Center, and Cook County U of M Extension. Finland Farmers Market is held on Thursdays as well from 5 to 6:30 p.m. at the Claire Nelson Center Pavilions. Drop-in modern dance classes takes place on Thursdays from 6 to 7:30 p.m. at the Colville Town Hall with a rotating cast of teachers, Steph Voss, Rachel Clark, Margaret Johnson, and Lena Stever-Sabania. No dance experience is needed. And WTIP presents Trivia Night at 6 p.m. at Up Yonder on Thursday, September 10th, so that is today. The Tofte Township Board of Supervisors meets on the second Thursday of each month at the Tofte Town Hall, 7 p.m. More information at toftemn.com. 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More information and registration at z.umn.edu/soil class. 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You can find these announcements and oh so many more on our website, WTIP.org. 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
7: With headlines from around the state, I'm Zan Holston. Deadly maltreatment hidden behind average star ratings at Minnesota assisted living facilities.
8: But only some facilities have maltreatment investigations.
7: Minnesota's official report card for its assisted living facilities gets a failing grade from the Office of the Legislative Auditor for a star rating system the auditor says misleads residents and their families and hides proven cases of mistreatment. The rating system runs 1 to 5 stars across 5 categories, but the scores exclude documented cases of maltreatment and other serious care violations and may not flag a suspended or revoked license. One facility kept average 3-star health, safety, and staffing scores even after 5 incidents in 18 months, including 1 resident death and 4 hospitalizations. The investigator told lawmakers the STAR system concealed or excluded important findings.
8: That's not a facility that we felt should be getting a 3 or 4 star rating, right? But none of that stuff was incorporated into how they did the STARs.
7: The State Human Services Department says it links users to maltreatment findings, but keeps them out of the STARs, citing concerns about making fair comparisons between facilities. The agency says it will consider changes by the end of next year. Medical assistance coverage for some lawfully present non-citizens will end this month under a new federal law. The change takes effect September 30th for some adults, including refugees and asylum seekers. State officials say many still may qualify for Minnesota care. Lawfully present children and all pregnant people remain eligible. Minnesota has more than 400 farmers markets and 10,000 vendors across the state and its tribal nations. But, as Public News Service's Mike Moen reports, farm leaders say a truly regional food system also requires more local processing and distribution.
9: The Global Conscious Food Systems Alliance held its first multi-day meeting in South Asia. Delegates from more than 60 nations called for transformational changes within food production systems. Minnesota Farmers Union President Gary Wertisch says domestically that thinking is continuing to catch on, including among consumers.
10: Consumers are looking to buy more local, direct from the farmer. They feel more secure. I do think, you know, we do need to get back to more of a regional system.
9: As consumers monitor foodborne illness outbreaks while still struggling with volatile costs, Wertisch suggests it's time to rethink the value of leaning on a vast system with overlapping supply chains. He renews calls for more local meat processors to boost food production resiliency. I'm Mike Moen.
7: Some people who live in the Twin Cities area may have been exposed to rabies. The state health department says customers of wildlife removal company ASAP Wildlife Services, MN, may have relied on invalid rabies test results after contact with bats or other wild mammals. Officials say the company did not consistently submit those animals for testing, and at least one customer got a negative result back from a lab that is not certified to test animals for rabies. Customers since September 1st of last year should call the state health department immediately to determine their exposure risk and whether they need rabies prevention shots. State and federal conservation efforts brought Minnesota's gray wolf population back from the brink. Now, that recovery could face a new test. President Trump has ordered the Interior Department to decide within 90 days whether gray and Mexican wolves have recovered enough to remove or reduce federal protections. The Minnesota Department of Natural Resources says any potential change won't unravel decades of state conservation work.
11: It doesn't change how we manage wolves or what our structure is.
7: Delisting gray wolves would return management to Minnesota, which has strong state protections and long-term population goals. Aggressive hunting and government bounties nearly wiped out gray wolves across most of the lower 48 states by the 1970s, but Minnesota held on to the region's last known reproducing population. Federal protection helped the state grow its population back from fewer than 1,000 wolves to a stable population of about 2,500 today.
11: It was considered a conservation success story of the Endangered Species Act.
7: And finally, money doesn't grow on trees, but red or Norway pine cones do, and right now they're worth $95 a bushel. The DNR is buying ripe, unopened Norway pine cones as it looks to take advantage of the state tree's best crop in a decade. The agency hopes to buy 1,000 bushels and save the seeds for future reforestation projects. For North Star Stories, I'm Zan Holston.
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0: The time is 9:47. Going to have another throwback tune coming your way in just a second, but I wanted to share some musicians who are playing around our area this evening. Emma Tweeten will be at Sydney's Frozen Custard and Wood-Fired Pizza from 6 to 8 p.m. this evening. Gordon Thorne will be at the North Shore Winery, 6 to 8. Cherry Dirt will be at Cascade Restaurant and Pub, same time, 6 to 8. Brianne Morrison and Roxanne Berglund will be at the Raven's Nest at the Gunflint Tavern from 6 to 9 p.m. And Silent Disco Dance Party will be at Mogul's Grill and Tap Room at Caribou Highlands Lodge from 8 to 10 p.m. There's lots of music this weekend, so I would suggest maybe checking out Joan Farnham's North Shore Art Scene blog, because she has a wonderful list of musicians, their times, their places of performance, all of that. And big thanks to Jeremy Lopez, who puts that together for Joan every week. All right, here is a throwback from, I'm going to say 80s. I hope that's right. Here are the Police.

0: Well, if you missed the question, it was, who was the first African-American woman to be promoted to principal dancer in the American Ballet Theater's history? We got an answer of Maria Tolchief, a dancer with the last name of Anderson. But Mark from Egan knew the right answer. So did Denise Jacobson. But our winners today, and it's a pair, Elliot Ricciardelli and Susan Carlson knew the right answer, and they were the first ones to call in with the correct answer. They knew it was Misty Copeland, who, by the by, is having a birthday today. She was born on this day, 1982, and she's an American ballet dancer and author. She's danced primarily for the American Ballet Theater, one of the three leading classical ballet companies in the United States. And on June 30th of 2015, Copeland became the first African-American woman to be promoted to principal dancer in the ABT's 75-year history. She was considered a prodigy and rose to stardom despite not even starting ballet until the age of 13. And she retired from the ABT in 2025. In addition to her dance career, Copeland has become a public speaker, author, and celebrity spokesperson and stage performer. She's written two autobiographical books and narrated a documentary about her career challenges, A Ballerina's Tale. In 2015, she was named one of the most 100 most influential people in the world by Time magazine, appearing on its cover. And she performed on Broadway in On the Town, toured as a featured dancer for Minnesota's own Prince. All right, Misty Copeland is the answer today. Congratulations to Elliot Ricciardelli and Susan Carlson. You win a decorative map of the Superior Hiking Trail from Mirmel Maps. And winners of Pop Quiz have 90 days to either collect their prize here at the station or give us a call so we can mail it to you.
1: This is Bird Note. I'm Ariana Rimmel. In the summer of 2026, conservation photographer Garrett Vinn visited a remote wilderness called the National Petroleum Reserve in Alaska. He shared this audio postcard from Teshekpuk Lake.
2: I'm sitting here in the middle of June on an Arctic night in Alaska. The sun is low, it's close to midnight, and the shorebirds have taken flight. In these vast open landscapes, getting in the air is key to being heard. Display flights are the norm, and these birds are announcing their territories and looking for mates. Right now around me, I have three that are especially prevalent: the Dunlin, semi-palmated sandpiper, and pectoral sandpiper. This beautiful little russet and black and white Dunlin that is flying by issues a harsh, ringing scream as it returns to earth from its display flight. This tiny semi-palmated sandpiper, the size of a sparrow, spends many hours every day over its territory, hovering and cruising and issuing this call, the motorboat call. The male pectoral sandpiper inflates a large air sac on its chest, launches out over the tundra, and in a low, buoyant flight, issues a long series of hooting calls over areas frequented by females. And these are just three of about 25 species of shorebirds that nest in the wetlands, tundra, and foothills of America's Arctic. I'm Garrett Vinn for Bird Note.
0: And that wraps up another WTIP North Shore Morning for today. I'm CJ Hightoff. I'll be back next Wednesday and Thursday. Steph is going to be here tomorrow, but I see Dr. Ozzie through the window into Studio B. He's ready for Sidetracks. That's 2 hours of fabulous music coming your way. I'm going to send you out with yet another throwback tune. This is Donna Summer. It's a 5-minute tune, but he can pot it down when he's ready for his show. Have an excellent, excellent weekend.

Thank you, CJ. And yeah, you're listening to Sidetracks here. I'm Dr. Oz E. Hello, campers. Glad you're aboard. And thanks for that throwback. I guess I've never considered myself a disco fan, but you know, it does have a beat. The time is 10 o'clock. 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All right, time for a weather update. 59 in Ely. Nobody else at 59. 66 down in the Twin Cities. They're looking for a high of 81, so they're a little warm. Duluth, 63. Tofty, 60. 58 in Lutzen. 58 in Grand Portage. And 54 in Thunder Bay. Everybody is sunny today. It's another beautiful day in paradise. 59 degrees up at Seagull Lake. At Mid-Trail, it is 60 degrees. Airport is reporting 54 and overcast. That can't be right, can it? I guess that's what it's saying. And at the harbor, 59 degrees and sunny. Today, a high of 61 down at the harbor. Forecast for the airport is a high of 70 today. And that just sounds just wonderful, doesn't it? Tonight, low in the low 50s, upper 40s. And tomorrow, about the same, a little warmer, mostly sunny, slight chance of thunderstorms tomorrow. They're giving it a percentage, 10%, so that's not a big deal. 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And we're going to start off today's sidetracks with The Lone Bellow.

0: Otis Gibbs from an album called The Trust of Crows that was Drawn to the Darkness. Before that, one of my favorite folk songs from the 70s, One of These Things First from Nick Drake and his album. Forgot the album. Sorry. Mount Joy before that. That's for my physical therapist, Jake Kramer. He likes that band. In the Middle is the name of the tune. Hope We Have Fun is the name of the album. Moon Mill. Couple of young singer-songwriters doing some nice harmonies and crazy stuff called Make My Case. Their EP is called Soundbite Landfill. And we started off with The Lone Bellow from Half Moon Light. They did Count On Me. And you can count on all kinds of things here at WTIP and this.
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0: Towns Van Zandt, If I Needed You. Seth Walker before that from his latest album, Why the Worry? The Same Love That Made Me Laugh. I believe that's a Bill Withers tune. Before that, Queen Esther and an album called Blackbirding. She did I Feel So Alive. Ray LaMontagne did Step Into Your Power from Long Way Home. And Johnny Was a Pyro, Patty Larkin's tune from Stranger's World. I'm Dr. Oz E. You're listening to Sidetracks on WTIP. More music after this.
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like this. Well, you don't get betrayed by that old Judas kiss. 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

0: All right, man.
1: Let's start that over again. Okay, we heard Josiah and the Bonnevilles doing Carolina Heart from their album, As Is. It's a good one. His voice is a little odd, but the songs are great. Ye Vagabonds from the Maritime Provinces of Canada, they did Mayfly from an album called All Tied Together. Happiness from the Weepies. Days Like This, Van Morrison. Uncle Walt's Band did Don't You Think I Feel It Too. The time is 11 o'clock. 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Hey, campers, this is Dr. Oz E., and you're listening to Sidetracks. 71 degrees down in Skinneapolis, 68 and sunny in Duluth, 60 in Lutzen, 62 in Tofty, 60 in Grand Portage, and 59 way up there in Thunder Bay. 63 degrees at Seagull Lake, mid-trail, it is 61. Airport, not getting any information from them. And 57 at the harbor. And the forecast for today is a high of 58 at the harbor, low around 55 tonight, just partly cloudy. Today is supposed to be mostly sunny. I guess we're sort of seeing that right now. Tomorrow, a high of 68 and breezy, partly sunny, slight chance, 10% chance of thunderstorms tomorrow. So, we got the weather, got everything else going on. How's your day doing? It is 1 o'clock after, or 1 minute after 11. And this is Zach Bryan.
0: All right, man, I'm ready when y'all are.
2: This is your song, Mike. 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
0: All right. Here we go. One, two, three. Yeah.

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The Klonopin ain't kicked in and I missed my sister's call.

0: Hey Marseille, doing their title tune to Travels and Trunks. The Improvement Movement. Nice name. Too Far is the name of the tune from their album Slump. Jesse Wells in his latest album Masks Off did Meet the New Swamp. Kishona from an album called Legacy. She did Alma Ray with Nikki Connolly helping out there. And Zach Bryan started us off with Hey Driver featuring the Warren Treaty. And good stuff. And we'll have more music after our friends get their announcements.
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0: The time is 11:22. Next up, Gabby Marino.

0: Minnesota band, the Cactus Blossoms, got a lot of love from their album Easy Way. Before that, Dave Simonette, who will be up here on the 25th of September for a free concert down at North House Folk School. So be sure to pay attention to news about that. Elvis Costello from his album The King of America did Brilliant Mistake. The Folk Bitch Trio did Cathode Ray. Gabby Moreno started us off with New Dawn from her album Dusk.
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That's Grace Potter from her latest album called Trespasser. She did Belong. We started the set out with the Burnt Pines, a trio, international actually, different folks from different countries. Bring Out Your Book was the name of the tune. We did Michikant from Bon Iver and that self-titled album. Ben Howard from his very, I think it's his first album, Every Kingdom, did Old Pine, and then Grace Potter finished us up. Hey, campers, stay tuned for more great programming on WTIP today. We've got Musical Chairs coming up at 1 o'clock, Modern Jet Set at 1, and Carl Solander at 3. We've got Northern Gardening tonight at 7, and Thirsty Boots with that aforementioned Carl Solander at 8 o'clock. Going to finish up today's show with an instrumental from Bruce Coburn called Sunrise on the Mississippi.

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0: I'm Sterling Anderson, and this is the North Shore News Hour. It is Thursday, September 10th. Thank you so much to Dr. Ozzy bringing us sidetracks this morning. And coming up here today on the North Shore News Hour, we got the news earlier this week from the Forest Service that the fires across the Superior National Forest and the Boundary Waters Canoe Area Wilderness are now fully contained, and we're going to hear a little bit more about those, actually talking with some experts to put the July lightning fires in a wider context. We'll also be checking in with early childhood and community education, as they're plenty busy with all the kids getting back into school here this week. And we'll also check in with North House Folk School. They have their big Unplugged event just around the corner, and much more in this hour. Let's start off taking a look at the weather. A little cooler out there today, 62 right now down at the Bay of Grand Marais up at the airport. Actually, looks like they don't have a quite updated current condition there from the National Weather Service. But looking at some of the weather stations up the trail, looks like upper 60s, maybe a couple of spots in the low 70s here this afternoon. And that's pretty much right around where the forecast is through the day today. Partly cloudy skies tonight, low temperatures in the mid-50s. Could see some breezy winds overnight. Southwest winds could gust up to 25. Mostly sunny to start the day tomorrow, becoming cloudy. A slight chance of showers and thunderstorms starting in the afternoon. And high temperatures tomorrow, looking at upper 60s to mid-70s with southwest winds gusting up to 35. And then it goes up to a 100% chance of precipitation tomorrow night, with also a chance of some thunderstorms as well. Looking at some rainfall amounts right now, the Bay of Grand Marais forecast mentioning between a quarter and half an inch of rainfall possible for tomorrow night. On sunrise this morning, that was at 6:32, sunset this evening at 7:23, giving us today 12 hours and 52 minutes between sunrise and sunset. And our moon for tonight, that will be the new moon overnight. 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
1: Sam Reed is the Climate and Conservation Manager for Friends of the Boundary Waters, and Lee Freilich is the Director of the University of Minnesota Center for Forest Ecology. Sam, how are you today?
2: I'm doing great. Happy to be here.
1: And Lee, how about yourself?
3: Yeah, I'm doing well too, and nice to be with you.
1: You both wrote an article for the Boreal Compass Substack. Sam, I'll start with you and ask you, what is the Boreal Compass Substack?
2: Yeah, so Boreal Compass is our way of, you know, making all of the amazing climate research that's going on in northern Minnesota a little bit more accessible for folks. We want to, you know, make it so that people can learn about some of the impacts that we expect to see in the region, but also some of the solutions that people are testing on the ground. Plus, it's a great way for me to reconnect with my old advisor, Lee, and write some pieces with him, and, you know, highlight some of the other amazing, amazing researchers in the region.
1: And Lee, the article is called The Mystery of Fire in the Boundary Waters. Can you give us a high-level overview of what you're discussing in this article?
3: Yeah, we're putting the fires that we had in the summer of 2026 in a historical perspective. And it turns out that big, high-intensity fires are a normal part of the ecosystem in the Boundary Waters. About every 30 or 40 years, there are fires that are as equally large as the ones we had this year. And that's going back to the year 1600. So from that perspective, these fires aren't very unusual, although what is unusual is that they occurred at midsummer, whereas historically there was a spring fire season and then a very late summer into early fall fire season.
1: Yeah, that actually is what jumped out to me, was talking about how summer burns, this is the actual quote, summer burns are rare in the Boundary Waters Canoe Area Wilderness. And I guess, in my perspective, in my time living on the North Shore, I always kind of imagine the fire season starting in May and ending in August, but it sounds like that's not quite right. Can you define spring and fall, as like what those fire seasons look like in terms of our calendar year?
3: Yeah, the spring fire season is starts right after snow melt, actually. And at that time of year, the needles of coniferous trees are quite dry because you have very long days and sun hitting the top of the tree and evaporating the water, but the roots are still cold because they were just drenched with snow melt, so they don't soak up water very efficiently. So you have a 2 or 3 week period where the foliage of conifers is quite dry, and that's basically what supports that spring fire season. It doesn't burn much into the forest floor because, again, that was just soaked with meltwater from the snow. And then the late season burns, which historically started sometime in August and went through September and even occasionally into the first week of October. Then you have really dry forest floors. And if there was a drought, the foliage of conifers is getting dry again. So you have dry fuel bed on the forest floor and dry canopy needles if there's a drought. So you only get those fires in years with a drought.
1: And that's what happened this summer. There was a flash drought, and then extreme heat is what sparked these fires. Is that correct?
3: Flash drought that, by early July made the forest as dry as it would usually be with a long-term drought by the end of August.
1: Is this something we're seeing? Like you talked about looking at these fires through a historical context. Historically, are we starting to see more fires happen in the summer, in the July period, or is this still considered a one-off rare instance?
3: Well, I think it's slowly increasing. I mean, there have been a few other July fires re in recent years, like the Cavity Lake fire in 2006. If you look at the Canadian data, you can get a better signal because it's such a big area and there's just a lot more statistics to deal with. And yeah, it seems like the fire season in Canada is getting to be like the whole summer from May clear through to into fall.
1: Yeah, talking about Canada, Sam, one of the things that jumped out to me while reading your article was you talked about this 300-mile long wall of fire that went through Canada. We experience these fires. They can feel very impactful to us, but we only kind of got the tip of this wall of fire.
2: Yeah, I mean, like I said in the article, it's weird to have everything on fire all at once. And as soon as you start to take a few steps back, and you just see the extent of fire all at once in Canada, it really starts to open your eyes as to like both how dry much of the conditions are, but also like how this is a big, it's kind of a bigger problem. Then I think we're ready for in a lot of ways. Especially you ask the folks that are getting smoke in Grand Marais, getting smoke in Michigan, all throughout the East Coast. I mean, that's the type of thing that's also weird, is they're really having some negative health impacts downstream or downwind.
1: Well, let's talk to some of the research that you cite in the article. You point to the work of Bud Heintzelman as a source of education on fires. What did you learn from him? What can he teach us about fire?
3: Oh, well, yeah, I knew Bud Heintzelman when I first moved to Minnesota in the late 80s. I Met him. We went out in the Boundary Waters together a couple of times. And he ended up giving me his famous map collection, which has the over 50 topographic quadrangles that show when literally every acre throughout the Boundary Waters burned, reconstructed from tree ring records and stand ages, combined with aerial photos that he spent many years assembling. Plus, he knew everything about regeneration dynamics at trees and successional patterns in the Boundary Waters. So, yeah, it was a great privilege. And now all of those maps are available in digital form from the University of Minnesota Digital Conservancy and in very high resolution. So anybody can go there and download them now.
2: Yeah. And I'll just add, Bud Heinzelman was a founder of Friends of the Boundary Waters. And really was the, I mean, he helped kickstart the organization that I'm in now. Also was a product of the Department of Forest Resources way back in the day, which is where Lee is a professor at and I got my PhD at. So I don't know. I keep finding new ways that work both Lee and I are connected to Bud, although I never got to meet him, regrettably.
1: You already mentioned the heat of fire and how high intensity fire is. I think you said it was somewhat normal, but how can it affect the landscape and affect what regrows after a fire's burned?
2: We talk a little bit about how fire creates a mosaic on the landscape. It doesn't burn at the same heat all across the Boundary Waters. Things like beaver dams and other wetlands and lower areas tend to make fire burn at a lower intensity or not burn at all. So you kind of get these pockets of areas that are unburned. Areas where it burned particularly hot because of an increase of in fuel from things like dead trees from various blowdowns or dead balsam from spruce budworm. You know, we expect that the fire burned all the way down to the surface of the soil, and that's kind of perfect environment for species like aspen and birch to regrow because they spread on the wind and are kind of able to take advantage of that environment. We also expect jack pine to regenerate in those areas too, because they have serotonous cones. They can op they their cones open up with fire.
1: You talked about preparing communities like Ely and Grammaray for future fires. And your article, I don't want to misinterpret you, it seems to indicate we're probably not as prepared as we should be for the future of fire in the Boundary Waters. Can you elaborate a little bit on that? Like, what should we be doing? How should we be preparing?
3: Yeah, I guess I can respond to that one. Well, there are a couple of forest types that are not conducive to high intensity fire, and one is old pines, red pine especially, with widely spaced trees and open understories. And if you do repeated prescribed burns in those areas, like the indigenous people did for thousands of years in old red pine stands, you prevent the buildup of brush, like hazel as well as balsam fir in the understory. And when the fire gets there, it'll drop in intensity. And the other is aspen. I mean, aspen is pretty wet. The foliage is pretty wet compared to conifers. And it's just not a very flammable forest type. So if you have those forest types surrounding areas you want to protect from fire, at the very least, it will reduce the intensity of fire as it produces areas you want to protect. And my guess is most people would prefer the old pines, but you can't get old pines right away. You have to start now and envision them 100 years from now.
2: Yeah, I echo everything Lee says. I think that there's other things like, firewise programs are pretty important in order to protect people and cabins and homes. I think that folks at groups like Dovetail Partners are doing an excellent job in terms of like getting people to understand how to live with fire into the future. One thing that I'm thinking about a lot that I know a lot of others are as well, is how do we defend ourselves from smoke as well? I think it's a big question. that no one has a perfect answer to. And then lastly, if we're going to see more summer fires in the boundary waters, that is the peak of visitation in tourism time. I think that we're going to need to start addressing how we're actually handling all of the visitors to the boundary waters and an increase potential increase in summer fires. It's a big question, and we need to keep people safe, or at least safer, when they're out there.
1: The smoke you bring up is like such a good point, because I think that, there are people in New York who are feeling the effects of the smoke. When you talk about that, are you thinking about how do we help people keep better air quality in their homes? How do we create safe spaces for people to go find clean air when they can't seal their homes or they don't have central air in their homes? What does that look like?
2: I think part of it actually connects to what Lee was saying. Having forests that maybe that are near us that don't have as lead to as high of an intensity of fires probably would lead to less smoke hazard. Albeit when it comes to Canadian wildfires, that's a whole different bag. But a beautiful old red pine stand, you ain't gonna be getting a ton of smoke from that.
1: So let me jump in on that really quick. Is the solution then to go out and start planting trees and kind of manufacturing the type of forest that would be more conducive to fire? I guess I'm trying to see how exactly we go about fixing our forest.
3: Yeah, you can do that. Of course, we probably don't want to do that inside the wilderness, because that's a wilderness is a place where natural processes take place, including natural processes that not everyone likes, like big wildfires and big blowdowns. And it's a baseline to observe how ecosystems respond to that. But outside the boundary waters, especially in the areas around cabins and settlements, that's where you would practice the forest management that would reduce fire intensity in those areas, and then combined with FireWise in the immediate vicinity of buildings, I think you could accomplish a lot. And people need to follow the air quality advisories, which are actually very good and updated quite frequently. And wear your K95 mask when you go outside if the air quality is really poor and things like that. So yeah, it's a kind of a whole suite of strategies at different spatial extents.
1: You point to a couple other researchers, Marcella Windmuller Campione and Alexis Grindy. Can you talk about their studies?
2: I think hopefully, yeah. They're really focused on helping lowland forests adapt to climate change. And some of the stuff that they're talking about is like if those get too dry, there's an increase in fire risk. But along with that, they are, I think I'm pretty sure they are already going out and surveying some of the impacts of the Pagami Creek fire. So they're going out and looking at what's regenerating after former fires, but also I think there are plans in the works to be looking at the 2026 fires as well.
1: The last thing I want to talk about is you mentioned how readers, listeners, people who are just kind of everyday visitors to the wilderness can be part of understanding fire. What should we be doing as we're visiting the Boundary Waters or the Superior National Forest? How can we help understand fire?
3: Yeah, well, I'll start by saying the recovery of the forest after a fire is really interesting. And people who go to the same area year after year should be looking at the changes in the forest as it recovers. And it's something I've spent my whole career studying, and they don't have to study it at the same level I do, but it's really interesting how it changes in the early years after a fire, especially as the new plants come in and colonize the area. So I would say, don't assume that it's not going to be fun to go to the wilderness. Just look at change as something that's interesting.
2: Totally. And I think that like Some of the best data sources are people who are taking detailed notes and pictures. I think, anyone can be a scientist. I think if you're going out there and taking pictures and observing how things are changing after these 2026 fires year after year, that's an amazing data source. Reach out to us. We can help you figure out what to do with it into the future.
1: We've been speaking with Sam Reed of Friends of the Boundary Waters and Lee Fralich of the University of Minnesota. Thank you both so much for your time.
2: Thank
3: You're
2: you.
3: welcome.
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0: The time is just about 12:24. You're tuned in to the North Shore News Hour. I'm Sterling Anderson. And yeah, certainly hoping we get that game going tomorrow up at Lyle Anderson Field. Weather forecast might get a little bit interesting, particularly after kickoff. It looks like as we get into the later part of the evening, 100% chance of precipitation tomorrow night. All right, so up next, we will hear from WTIP's CJ Hightoff.
6: Lacey Smith and Jens Jacobson, they're the early childhood and community education coordinators at ISD 166, and they are joining us now in the studio to give us an update. Good morning, you two.
7: Good morning.
8: Good morning.
6: Nice to have you with us. Jens, we're going to start with you because you've got a little less to talk about today.
8: Yeah.
6: I mean, usually there's a lot, but the sort of athletic programs that we highlighted last month are already filled and running. So give us a little recap, if you would.
8: Yeah. So we've got, volleyball going on. We've got soccer going on, youth football, which includes flag football. So we've got a lot of things going on, and those are all up and running. And so I just want to highlight some of the things that are going on
6: please.
8: The next couple of weeks here in September. So volleyball, they've been practicing the last 2 weeks now and kind of getting ready for their first set of tournaments coming up. On September 19th, they'll be in Chisholm. And they'll play a couple games there. I think they call them play dates versus tournaments.
6: Remind us of the ages.
8: These are grades 5 and 6.
6: Okay.
8: Yep. So these are our future middle schoolers and high school programs. So these kids are going to be out there on the courts on September 19th in Chisholm. The following week, they'll be at MIB, which is Mountain Iron Bureau, if I said that right. And they'll be playing some games out there. We do have a game with Silver Bay. This is kind of our one home game that we have every single season. We get a game with them. It might change to September 30th, actually, but right now we have a game scheduled with Silver Bay September 29th in the Pam Taylor Gym. So that'll be at 5:30 if you're interested in watching that. If things change, it would be September 30th. But we will find out.
6: Well, just let us know here, and we'll get the word out for
8: you. Sounds good. Sounds
6: good. All right. And then tackle football. Are these kids what ages?
8: These are grades 5 and 6.
6: Still, okay.
8: Yep, still. Yep. So they've got their first set of tournaments this weekend. They call it a jamboree. So it's kind of a scrimmage against the other teams, kind of learn how this whole system works in terms of tackling and so on. So September 12th, they'll be at MIB. And typically these games are in the morning, so these families will wake up nice and early, drive out to MIB, play a couple games, then head back. And we'll do the same thing the following week when they actually start their official season. So they'll be starting officially on September 19th, and that'll be Northeast Range School, which is in Babbitt. Beyond that, we actually get to host a set of games on September 26th. Again, it'll probably be from 9 a.m. to about noon. We'll have a number of games going on with not only Cook County being there, but, you know, typically Silver Bay and some other schools will be there. And we'll kind of do like a little round robin type of mm-hmm. thing where each team will play two other teams. And so that'll be fun. But that'll be taking place on September 26th.
6: And are they full games or are they like more like scrimmages? So
8: Yeah, they're full games. They're about 8 minute or so long quarters, and they do four quarters, and then they kind of switch through. So I imagine about an hour for the game to last, and then they switch into the next set of games. So
6: fun.
8: Yeah, it's a great time.
6: And then youth soccer, what's happening there?
8: We got some. So youth soccer, we've been going on for a couple of weeks. This is for grades 3 through 6. We are starting our season officially, and we just kind of play within Cook County. So we've got four different teams that we kind of established some smaller teams with. And every Wednesday from 3:30 to 5, if families are interested in checking that out, come watch these kids play some soccer against one another here in Cook County. So we've got kids from across the county that come out and play. Tuesdays we practice, and Wednesdays we get out in the field and we actually do our little official games that we do.
6: How fun.
8: It is a lot of fun.
6: That sounds great. All right, Lacey, we've got a bunch to talk about. So we're going to talk first about there are a few preschool spots left for the early childhood.
7: Yeah, so and we do have some spots left. So if you are interested, please register as soon as possible. And our program is for children who are 3 and 4 by September 1st of this school year. Our programming is for both 3 and 4-year-olds in each of our two classrooms, and we use Creative Curriculum, which is an evidence-based curriculum that has a large focus on hands-on learning through play.
6: Sounds fabulous.
7: Yeah, and then our program has a sliding fee scale, and we also accept Pathways 1 scholarships or early learning scholarships, as well as we have some scholarships that we can award, Pathway 2 scholarships and the voluntary preschool scholarships. So if people would like more information, you can contact me at lsmith@isd166 or go to our website at cookcountyschools.org and register right from there.
6: All right. And then some other ECFE opportunities coming up this fall?
7: Yeah. So we're getting excited to kick off our first quarter of ECFE programming. We will have Tuesdays from 10 to 11, which is a non-separating class. It includes parent and child time, which is time for parents and children to play and learn together. And our class size is capped at 6 families just to accommodate for all of the kids that will be in that space. And then our other class is a Thursday class from 5 to 6:30, and this is for children who are, or families who are prenatal all the way up until age 5. And then children who are 0 to 16 months will stay with their parents, and then children aged 1 to 3 will have time to play with peers and enjoy activities. And then our class size there is limited to 8 families.
6: Okay, so this is pretty cool because one of those, the Tuesday opportunity is in the morning, and the Thursday is in the late afternoon, evening for people who are working. So that's awesome.
7: Yeah, we hope that having two of those options will help families to pick a time that works best for them.
6: Yeah, absolutely.
7: And then on the 5 to 6:30 time, there's also a light meal that's provided as well, so that families don't have to plan for food around that dinner time hour.
6: Okay. All right. So let me see. Classes start, you said, the week of September 15th and go through November 5th. Is that for both of those?
7: Yes. Okay. Yep. And then we are running registration through September 18th. So if families are interested in that, check out the website and you can register from there, or you can email me at lsmith@isd166.
6: And the website is cookcountyschools.org.
7: Yes.
6: All right. I'm getting it. All right. What else, Lacey?
7: Yeah. So the last thing is Giggles and Wiggles. No. So we have, So we're having Giggles and Wiggles this year. We're partnering with the Cook County YMCA, and that will start next Tuesday, and it will run from 9

0: highlight really quick?
1: I don't think so. I think we're all just excited about the new school year and getting the kids back in the school. So it's been great.
0: Well, I'm excited that you're excited because I can imagine some of this gets to be a little wild and crazy. And I'm so glad that two of you are taking care of it and monitoring it. That's awesome. All right. We're talking with Lacey Smith and Jens Jacobson. They are early childhood and community education coordinators at ISD 166. We check in once a month because there's a ton going on. So we look forward to talking again in October.
2: Sounds good.
0: All right. Thanks, guys.
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0: time is 12:34. You're tuned in to the North Shore News Hour. Wow, it almost lined up 1, 2, 3, 4, 5, 6 on the clock. If you count all the seconds there. All right. Yeah, it is the North Shore News Hour. And coming up here at 1 o'clock this afternoon, it is a Modern Jet Set. Carl will be with you for Musical Chairs at 3. Bluegrass and Old Time Music is what Carl's usually playing for the second Thursday Musical Chairs. Northern Gardening coming up tonight at 7 as the growing season winds down. It's a time to reflect on what grew well and what struggled in your garden. We often think of weather, pests, and diseases impacting gardening success, but it's important not to overlook what's underground in the soil. So the show tonight, we'll talk about testing your soil, how that can give you clues about how to manage the nutrients and quality, and also diving into the topic of cover crops, which are crops you grow to improve and protect the health of your soil. That's on Northern Gardening tonight at 7. And following that, Carl is back as well with Thirsty Boots at 8 p.m. WTIP's folk music program. All right, up next, we're going to hear from earlier this morning, WTIP's CJ Hightop had a chance to talk with the meteorologist down in Duluth to get a weather forecast for the next couple of days.
1: Joining us now on the phone from the National Weather Service in Duluth is meteorologist Woody Onrue. Good morning, Woody.
2: Good morning, CJ.
1: Nice to have you back. Can you give us a forecast for the weekend? I know it's only Thursday, but we've got folks that are still visiting and planning activities. So how about right on through the weekend?
2: Yeah, of course. So today we're looking at very nice conditions. So if you do have the chance to get out today, today is definitely one of those days that'll be fantastic weather. Looking at high temperatures today in the upper 60s close to the lake. And then as you head further inland, we're looking at those high temperatures in the low 70s. And skies today are going to be mostly sunny pretty much through the entire day. You might just see a few passing clouds here and there, but otherwise sunny through the day today. Now heading into tomorrow, we do warm up a little bit. Those temperatures do increase into the 70s across all of Cook and Lake County. You see temperatures generally in the mid-70s to even some upper 70s, maybe a couple 80s might sneak out close to

0: the end of the gunflint, but very warm tomorrow, and that's going to be preceding some precipitation coming into the area. So we do have a cold front coming in that's going to be sparking off some showers and thunderstorms developing in the evening hours into the overnight hours on Friday. And so a few of these storms might get somewhat strong. We do have a slight risk for some severe thunderstorms in Lake County and the western half of Cook County for tomorrow, with a marginal risk for some severe thunderstorms across the remainder of Cook County for tomorrow. So with that, time of arrival is looking most likely after 6 p.m. on Friday for some of these strong to severe thunderstorms. And hazards are going to be generally strong winds is going to be the primary hazard, but you do have a small secondary hazard for some larger hail on Friday evening as this line of strong to potentially severe thunderstorms works its way through the area. But one thing that will be good is that we do have some good rainfall coming into the area. Cook County is still remaining in that D2 or severe drought, so we're definitely thankful for any precipitation that we can get. So looking at rainfall amounts from this round of showers and storms Friday night into early Saturday morning, generally anywhere from around 0.4 inches up to 3/4 of an inch. So definitely some favorable moisture coming into the area.
1: And that's Friday. So what about Saturday, Sunday?
0: Yep. So heading into Saturday, Sunday is when we start to see a bit of a pattern change. So we have these warmer temperatures today and tomorrow, kind of what I'm considering like one of the last gasps of summer with these warmer temperatures. And then we start to really get more into a more fall-like pattern, at least in terms of temperature. So on Saturday, high temperatures will only be in the upper 60s to around 70 degrees. So, you know, about 10 degrees cooler than what we're seeing on Friday. And then on Sunday, those temperatures cool even further to high temperatures in the low 60s. So definitely cooler. And then for the weekend, we do have some additional chances for precipitation coming in, but that should be holding off up in Cook County until Sunday night. So through the weekend, we are looking at mainly dry conditions. And with that, you'll have partly cloudy skies, maybe occasional mostly cloudy. So it does seem like a dry weekend generally after we do have that rain coming in on Friday night.
1: All right. And then people who are heading out on the water always like to know wind direction and speeds, you know, in case they are planning to canoe a good distance. So what about that?
0: Yep, absolutely. So for the winds on Friday, we're not looking at, you know, super strong winds, except the exception being over Lake Superior, especially up towards Grand Portage. We do have some pretty breezy southwesterlies where they might be gusting up to 30, if not 35 knots. So that's close to 35 to 40 miles per hour, roughly. So very breezy winds on Friday over the lake. Further inland, you're also going to be seeing some breezy winds, but that'll be more in the 15 to 25 mile an hour range for those wind gusts. And then heading into the weekend on Saturday, looking at another breezy day as the winds shift to the west-northwest, and those wind gusts will be remaining elevated in that 20 to, you know, maybe a few 28 to 30 mile an hour wind gust happening in the afternoon. So very breezy, but if you do want to hit the water, Sunday is looking like your best day wind-wise, as those northwesterly winds do start to ease with wind gusts generally below 15 miles an hour. So Sunday's looking like at least the best day wind-wise if you're looking for some of the calmer winds.
1: All right. Well, Woody, that's been very, very helpful. Thank you so much for allowing us to pick your brain about the weather.
0: Yep, of course. Happy to talk with you.
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4: North House Folk School in Grand Marais strives to enrich lives and build community through the teaching of traditional northern crafts. Greg Wright is the school's executive director, and he joins us now to talk a little bit about what's coming up at North House. Hi, Greg.
5: Good morning, Julie. Good morning. As I told you, I was just out for a paddle yesterday. Just so beautiful. You know, those little hints of fall color are coming on the shore, these little kind of glorious just splashes of yellow or red. And it was actually kind of quiet out on the water. I mean, we didn't really see very many other paddlers. So it is quieting, transitioning. Mm-hmm. And for us, certainly at North House, we're transitioning. Fall is here. And, you know, it's fun to look around the corner, way out there on the very distant horizon. I'm going to say this, but Winners Gathering and the Arctic Film Festival in November before Thanksgiving. That's just unbelievably 2.5 months away now, right? So, or even a little bit less. And then, of course, we have Family Week in mid-October, aligned with Grand Marais' very own Moose Madness.
4: Right.
5: Mm-hmm. Yeah. Mm-hmm. And we have a basket week that happens in the fall annually. I think it's something like 14 different classes layered out over 7 days, a conference day in the middle where, you know, so lots of goodness. And then, of course, retracting back, we've got the start of September, we've got the middle of September, and then we've got this thing called Unplugged.
4: That's right. Unplugged is coming up quickly.
5: Coming up right around the corner. So what's some goodness in September that folks can think about and be about? Well, as we're talking, of course, the schooner Yordas out on the big lake.
4: Mm-hmm.
5: I was out just last week on it, and I'm always amazed at how we live in a beautiful place.
4: We sure do.
5: We live in a beautiful place. And being out on the water and looking down, and it is crystalline. You know, it is, I don't know, you know, where you're going to find clear water than Lake Superior's water. I don't know. And just such a joy to watch the boat, you know, slicing through the water and see the sails full. Gorgeous. But some other good things going on, too. This is, as maybe everybody remembers, in the summer season, we have something we call live craft or live craft demos that go on campus Thursday through Sunday every week. This is our final week of live craft out on the Commons. Two great makers, Riley Cleave, is going to be demonstrating weaving and in particular making woven dish towels, which beautiful. I don't know if you've held one of those in your hands. They just really have a wonderful feel. And then Tasha Miller Griffith, who is a fiber artist, is going to be doing stuff on plant dyeing and other fiber work. So come on down. It's really fun to connect with them. The beauty of that is Thursday through Sunday. They're there from 10 to 4, and their job is to hang out with you. So come down and visit. And then we round the corner because classwork, of course, continues. We launched something called the Points North Online Auction, which always happens in September. Over 200 items featuring the stories and skills and talents of this incredible community and other friends of the school. Key part of kind of building momentum for then an event we call Unplugged, which is certainly community gathering, but also a really essential kind of fundraising weekend for North House. Because, right, I mean, WTIP knows all about this, too. How do you keep the fires burning? Well, you find folks who want to add some split birch to the woodshed. That's how it happens. So I should talk a little bit about all the cool stuff that's happening during
4: Absolutely.
5: Unplugged. So as is our tradition during key weekends like this, we always bring in international instructors. And now for, I think this is the third year in a row at Unplugged, we're welcoming two different makers from someplace else on planet Earth. So one is a gal named Aiko Tanaka, who is a Japanese wood turner. And everybody goes, oh, yeah, well, I've seen wood turning before. And what I'd make the simple observation is you've seen the Americanized version, you know, our version of wood turning. It turns out the Japanese traditional wood turning, very different. The way the tools are used, the way the wood is positioned in the lathe, very different. And so, of course, Aiko's teaching coursework focused on that. and talking about the tools that are needed and everything as part of that, because obviously we needed a bunch of new resources to have her here. But she'll also be doing a talk on Saturday during Unplugged, which is free, open to the public. You can come by and meet her, hear her story. So fantastic. Also then, kind of fun, on the opposite side of the planet, a gal named Kirsi Mani, who is a fiber artist from Sweden, is going to be on campus. And again, teaching, of course, bringing her story alive. Kirsi's been kind of a fiber superhero since she popped into this world, I think, when we visited her last winter in Sweden. You walk into her home, and there is not a corner in her house that isn't filled with spinning wheels or drum carters and it's, all stuff that she's gone out and, people know of her. She's out looking at all the garage sales, so to speak, right? Mm-hmm. And finding stuff. And so she's just this incredible resource. And then all this history, because, of course, as soon as she has the thing, her question is, yeah, but where was it made? Who was the maker? Why? How is this different? So really fascinating. Two international instructors, both here teaching, both here doing talks. Absolutely worth coming by. But speaking of fascinating people, Unplugged this year will include something we call Meet the Makers. And it's exactly what it says it is. Now in our school store, which has expanded in the new Welcome Center, we have a lot of craft by people who teach for us, because guess what? One of the ways they make their living is they teach. One of the ways they make their living is they make craft. And, well, who are they? And, you can come in and there's brooms in the school store and there are wooden bowls and there's woven table runners and there's beautiful hand-smithed kind of teaspoons. You kind of go, wow, I didn't know a blacksmith could make that. There's blacksmith insects, actually. Who are these people? And the answer is, well, why don't you come meet them? Right? And so during Unplugged Weekend, you can come in and meet the makers. And there's a series of one-hour kind of demos and talks where they'll literally speak about their craft, a chance to connect. There's a schedule that'll, of course, be posted online. And what's really neat is while we're very much excited about doing that during Unplugged, just as importantly, it's also Unplugged is this also the first weekend of the Art Along the Lake collaboration, which, an art and craft exhibit with a bunch of collaborating instructors, makers who have their workshops open. And so we're one of the destinations on that. So this is just a great way to get your start digging into Art Along the Lake as well as Unplugged. But then, of course, there's the community-focused and public-focused stuff that folks are absolutely encouraged to plug into as well. So the first simple question is, raise your hand if you like pie and ice cream.
6: Oh, yeah.
5: Okay, so what's Friday night about during Unplugged? Well, Friday night is a community night on the harbor, a lot like the dockside sessions that we had, right? And the idea is, what could be better than hanging out on the harbor? Why not have some food, free pie and ice cream, mm-hmm. while we're there? By the way, how about some music? And the answer is, oh yeah, let's have some music. Indeed, let's have a guy, Dave Simonette, the lead singer from Trampled by Turtles, come on up to have a great night of music together. So Friday night, totally free, open to the public, totally free, open to visitors. And the idea is a great night on the harbor together. So mark your, mark your calendars. And then the next morning, more fun on the harbor. But this time for families and kids. Should kids know how to use their hands? Absolutely. Should they know how to use their feet? They should. Indeed, we're going to have traditional clogging workshops on Saturday morning. And there's even going to be, live music, again, free, for families with the Rowe Family Singers. So kind of a bluegrass, old time, you can't help but dance kind of music. And really fun. And of course, on top of all this, if free pie and ice cream was good on Friday night? What would be good on Saturday morning? And of course, the correct answer is, why not just ice cream? So ice cream, the Superior Creamery is going to be on campus. Ice cream is going to be in abundance. Folks should come down and make the most of it. And of course, as I mentioned, you know, the Meet the Makers layers out all over Friday, all over Saturday. The two featured international instructors do their talks midday, I think one at 12 and one at 2. Also on Saturday, the store is open, so lots of things going on, craft demonstrations. And then for those folks coming to our big fundraiser, we call it the Birch Bark Bash, half the tickets are gone.
6: Wow.
5: That means half the tickets are available. Now's the time to knock on the door and say, is there still room? I want to come to that thing. And so you can buy tickets online, or if you've got questions, you can just call us, 387-9762, always willing to help out.
6: Okay, so sure tell me about the Birch Bark Bash.
5: So the Birch Bark Bash is our kind of classic fundraising event. It's great folks, great fun, great food, and then great funding, so to speak, right?
6: Uh-huh.
5: So lots of fun. So it starts out with, we have a bunch of food stations and beverage stations, Voyager Brewing, et cetera, is on campus. And everything that's here is yours for the taking. And so you just, you feast and you converse and you laugh and you joy. There's mini craft adventures. Everybody gets to be part of a craft adventure. They break off into small groups because, you know, yeah, you should have your hands on some great food, but you should have your hands on some great craft that some of our instructors teach. There's music on campus, even as all of this is happening. And then as that kind of culminates, we gather together in the Red Building for something we call the Live Auction and the Fund-A-Need Auction. And they're exactly what they say they are. A way to support the work of the school by raising your hand, you know, because guess what? Supporting things you care about is actually one of the ways the world moves forward. WTIB, again, great example. So, you know, and a number of, you know, there's going to be a canoe in the live auction. There's a package out of Bearskin Lodge in the live auction. Fund a Need is going to include everything from serving local youth to strengthening our scholarship programs to getting ready for our 30th anniversary, which unbelievably is next year.
6: Can you believe it?
5: I cannot believe it.
6: Wow.
5: So anyway, so that's the Birch Bark Bash. If you want to come to the party, knock on the door soon. We'd love to see you there.
6: Okay, we're talking with Greg Wright. He's the executive director at North House Folk School in Grand Marais. Greg, is there anything else that you'd like to add?
5: Just great to be here.
6: Okay, thanks. It's always nice to have you. To learn more, visit northhouse.org or give them a call, 218-387-9762. Thanks for coming in, Greg.
5: My pleasure.
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8: I'm Dr. Anthony Lizowitz, and this is Climate Connections. A community in Washington State has built a memorial, not to honor the past, but to acknowledge the future of climate change. Bainbridge Island on Puget Sound is at risk of flooding during very high tides, also known as king tides. And as sea levels rise, this threat will increase. Laura Hansen, a scientist who lives on the island and works for the nonprofit EcoAdapt, conceived of an art installation to make sea level rise feel more tangible. She calls it a reverse time capsule.
9: Time capsules preserve the past for the future to see. We wanted to preserve the future for the current to see.
8: The piece, built last year, is a stone bench by the water. People who use it rest their feet at the current king tide mark and sit about 18 inches above that, the height sea levels could reach by mid-century under the most extreme projections. A 5-foot-high stone pillar next to the bench marks one of the worst-case sea level rise projections for the end of the century. Hansen hopes it encourages people to consider the risks.
9: Art allows people to be approached by science when they're not expecting it, and maybe convince them to take action in a way that hearing the droning numbers won't.
8: Climate Connections is produced by the Yale Center for Environmental Communication. To learn more about climate change, visit climateconnections.org.

Well, just a few minutes left here for this Thursday edition of the North Shore News Hour. We can take a look at some upcoming local events and announcements. The Grand Marais Farmers Market is held every Thursday from 4:30 to 6 p.m. That takes place at the Cook County Community Center parking lot. 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No dance experience is needed. WTIP Trivia Night is back this evening at Up Yonder, 6 p.m. And looking ahead to tomorrow, Cook County Extension is hosting a Soil Health for Gardeners class from 2 to 4 at the Cook County Community Center and adjacent community garden. More information and registration is at z.umn.edu/soilclass. And the Colville Area Fire Department is hosting their 30th anniversary open house on Saturday, noon to 3 p.m., and that will be at the Colville Town Hall, or Fire Hall. An outdoor writer and paddler Ryan Rogers will be discussing his new book, Where the Green Light Shines, a 50-year odyssey from the boundary waters to the far north, on Saturday at 6 p.m. at the Grand Marais Public Library. And you can find more local events and announcements on our website, wtip.org, under the events drop-down.

0: Right now, 62 degrees at the Bay of Grand Marais, and looking at some spots inland parts of the county. A little bit warmer, but not all too much warmer this afternoon. Looking at some upper 60s to low 70s across most of the area here today. That's pretty much where the forecast is. And then tonight, partly cloudy skies, low temperatures in the mid 50s. Tomorrow, partly sunny, high temperatures will be in the mid-60s by the lake, mid-70s inland with southwest winds 10 to 15 gusting up to 35. And then we do have showers and thunderstorms coming in to the area tomorrow night. It is near 100% chance for rain. And looking at low temperatures then tomorrow night in the mid-50s. New rainfall amounts, looking at the Bay of Grand Marais forecast, between a quarter and half an inch, but actually some areas could even see a little more than that, particularly away from the Big Lake inland areas of the county. And then on Saturday, back to mostly sunny skies with high temperatures in the 60s, but west winds continuing to gust up to 30. All right, that's going to do it here today for the North Shore News Hour. Thanks so much for joining us. I'm Sterling Anderson. 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

Welcome aboard, my friends. You are tuned to Modern Jet Set. Thank you for flying the fancy skies. My name is Iris Berkeley. I am your pilot and your flight attendant for flight number 313 of the soundtrack to your utterly fabulous secret agent, oh, so funky life. And why don't we take those clocks back to about 1976 in Accra, except it's 2026 in L.A. with Adrian Young. We heard Shakedown from his new record Afro Disco Makossa. And in the background right now, the Surefire Soul Ensemble from 2022's Step Down. It's a song called Gandhi's. So if you need more of this, you are in luck. We got a whole hour of this up ahead. And if you need to page any of our in-flight crew, just hit that button above your head with a picture of a cocktail shaker on it, and someone will be over to help you out shortly. You can also email the flight deck if you'd like anytime at all, day or night, 24/7, 365 at mail@modernjetset.com. Plenty of new releases, a couple of old favorites, and some unexpected twists and turns on this flight. So hold on tight. It's Modern Jet Set.

Thank you for flying with Modern Jet Set. I am Iris Berkeley. We are almost a third of the way into this hour-long flight. We started off that last set with something old but also new from Kelly Finnegan. He's releasing an anthology called B-Sides, Singles, and Forgotten Gems on Coal Mine, and that was one of those. We heard Trouble. After that, Trevor Dandy, Canadian-Jamaican gospel funk player from the 70s, getting a mini revival courtesy of Mr. Bongo on their Record Club Volume 8 from 2026. We heard Is There Any Love? Aloea, after that, with Red Clay Love from her debut full-length from 2026 called Zero. And in the background right now, Norwegian trio Orion's Belt from their third record, Women, we are hearing Night Sky. If you look out the left side, you look out the right side, it's nothing but stars. But if you need anything at all, it's mail at modernjetset.com. And we're just going to keep flying through this.

0: a fantastic new collab from Helado Tropical to see us to the first half of today's Modern Jet Set Flight. That was the pairing we didn't expect and we're so grateful for. Helado Negro teaming up with Reina Tropical. The song we heard was Un Calor. Before that, Panda Bear and Sonic Boom on their second pairing. Big Beach Boys inspirations there. The record is called A Question of When. We heard Revive Him. And started off that set with some quirky French pop rock from Canary from 2026's Porte Disparus. We heard Nucelle Numoi. So like I said, we're halfway through today's flight, but do not fear. There is so much queued up for you in that second half. I think you're going to like it. So stay right where you're at. And as always, thank you ever so much for flying the fancy skies.
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It's Modern Jet Set. Thank you for joining us on this little hour-long sky party. And we kicked it retro style in that last set. First up was Doryo, 2026 spy thriller concept album by the Austin-based indie pop duo called Agent Friday and the Perfect Angel from 2026. We heard My Own Personal Racer. And that was super evocative of a deep cut from Arling and Cameron from 1997 from their record All In on Emperor Norton called Ein Abend in Wien. So we heard that. And then the Go Team after that, some retro rockers from Brighton, UK with a vintage track called Feel Good by Numbers. We've got Gitkin in the background with Hightail from 2026's Where the South Winds Wail. He describes this one as international twang noir. And that brings us up to date. But if you find yourself in need of some more Jet Set lovin' during the rest of your week, you are in luck. You can find an instant replay of this most recent flight over on modernjetset.com, plus archives and other goodies for your frequent flyers. If you just want to say hi, you can do that anytime at all at mail@modernjetset.com. A few more surprises from south of the border to see us to our final destination. Buckle on up, and thanks for flyin'.

0: And my friends, this is our final descent here on Modern Jet Set, accompanied by Third Army with a 1981 track called Step One. Before that, Abraxas with Sunrise State of Mind from 2022's Monte Carlo. Something from Charlie Chimmy off Disco Chimmy called Manin de lo Mio. And the Animeros to start off that set with La Camito, a 2026 single from the Austin Combo. I'm Iris Berkeley. I want to sincerely thank you for joining me on today's Flight of Fancy. If you heard anything you loved, give me a shout over at modernjetset.com where you can get all these archives. But until we meet again, stay safe, stay sane, stay sassy, and most importantly, stay sexy, my friends.
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Welcome aboard, my friends. You are tuned to Modern Jet Set. Thank you for flying the fancy skies. My name is Iris Berkeley. I am your pilot and your flight attendant for flight number 314 of the soundtrack to your utterly fabulous secret agent, oh, so funky life. And this time around, we took off accompanied by a cover, dare we say a tribute, to a legendary track from Massive Attack from 1998, Teardrop. This was a version a little bit out of the ordinary, courtesy of Deep Sea Diver from 2026. Trover is in the background right now with a track called Roads Traveled from an album from 2025 called The Stone Fruit Sessions, so named because it was all produced on a 500-acre farm in rural Australia. And we shall be cruising from Australia to parts unknown. There is so much awaiting you in this short but sweet hour-long flight. If in the meantime you need to page any of our in-flight crew, you can do that by hitting that button above your head with a picture of a party person on it, and someone will be over to help you out shortly. If you'd like, you can also email the flight deck anytime at all, day or night, at mail@modernjetset.com. Took a quick peek at the flight plan. This one does go all over, so hold on tight, and thanks for flying. It's Modern Jet Set.

Thank you for flying with Modern Jet Set. I am Iris Berkeley. We're about a third of the way through this hour-long flight. In the background is Charlie Chimmy, Dominican-Cuban artist with a release on DJ and curator Coco Maria's brand new imprint, Club Coco. The record is Disco Chimmy, and this track is Colombia. Before that, the Mouskovich Dance Band with Drinks by the Sea from their 2019 self-titled on Soundway Records. And before that, because everybody needs kind of an off-kilter Beatles cover now and then, it was Mysterious Nashville Act Snooper with their take on Come Together. Started off that set with Tao featuring none other than Toon Yards and the Linda Lindas on a single called Sick of the Times from 2026's Show Me. And that's Tao Nguyen on her sixth record. This one, she says, is about truly experiencing love. We hope you're loving today's show. You need anything at all, it's mail at modernjetset.com. We're going to point this plane south of the border and just keep on cruising. Thanks for flying.

déjate caer, ya es tiempo, déjate caer, déjate caer. 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

just wanna wake up with you. I just wanna wake up.

0: A trio of tracks Tropical to bring us to the halfway point of today's Modern Jet Set Flight. First up was 70s Brazilian songster Castanheiro with a track called Esta Samba e Moi that features on a new anthology in Mr. Bongo's Record Club series. That's Volume 8. Gelato Tropical after that. That is Gelato Negro teaming up with Reina Tropical on their self-titled 2026 record. We heard Déjate Care. And Gelato Negro on his own after that, from Phaser from 2024, we heard I Just Want to Wake Up With You. So we are halfway through today's Modern Jet Set Flight. We're going to pick up the pace for the second half, so don't go anywhere. And as always, thank you so much for flying the fancy skies.
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0: just said no.
1: No, no, no, uh-huh. 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
0: If I wasn't feeling it, I probably just said no.
1: No, no, no, no, no, no.
0: Yo. So let's grow and try not to take everything so personal. When Ragu was beefing with Prego on who had the best sauce, I was like, man, both of y'all. Detergent companies competing for who gon' wash your clothes. The winner's the one that get out the stains, that's impossible. Broke through obstacles, it's illogical that they would throw shots at me that get blocked for show. Or turn into air balls because I'm in rare form. Stepping over comp with gazelles and flares on. Therefore, I don't wanna hear more back and forth about who's hotter. Is Dom Holla? We already in the ocean, they thinking it's just water. Big fish in the small pond get caught up and carry on. But they should pace themselves cause it's a marathon. That's what I would do if I was you. We was just amused when we saw how y'all move. Too many toys everywhere like my daughter's room. I'm just flying through to drop some jewels. Then it's back to lamp at the fortress of solitude.

It's Modern Jet Set. Thank you ever so much for joining us on this little sky party. We started off that last set with De La Soul from 2025's Cabin in the Sky, a track featuring Yummy Bingham called Will Be. It's their ninth record released after a nine-year pause. Super happy to have some posthumous treats from De La. The Koreatown oddity after that, the LA native is back with his fourth album on Stone's Throw called Purdy. His name is Dom Purdy. We heard Ragu and Prego. And after that, Ezra Collective from a wide-ranging September 2026 release from the UK Jazz Collective featuring Pascal Yu, we heard Only Love from the record Here Because of Hope. Jambar's in the background right now with Afro Dream from 2025's Geese Geese. That's a global collective out of Italy, a little bit of everything on that record on Rubik Media. And we got some more Afrobeat vibes where this comes from. If in the meantime, though, you find yourself in need of some more Jet Set lovin' today or during the rest of your week, you can always find an instant replay of this most recent flight on modernjetset.com, plus archives and other info for you frequent flyers. Or you can always just say hi via email anytime at all at mail@modernjetset.com. Buckle on up. We've got a lot of territory to cover before we reach our final destination. Thanks for flying with Modern Jet Set.

And friends, we are beginning our final descent here on Modern Jet Set. We got Ruben Von Smith in the background with El Shiggy from 2021's record Sounds from the Workshop. Deluxe, before that with Act of Defiance from the LA Duo's 2022 album Do You Need a Release? Marta Zambo brought us Bicola from her 1980 disco album of the same name. And Adrian Young with the title track from 2026's Afro Disco Mikosa. I'm Iris Berkeley, and want to thank you for joining me on today's Flight of Fancy. Until next week, may your champagne flute overflow with. We'll meet right back here next time for another extra fancy flight. If you're anything you love today, you can always find this most recent flight and a full show archive, including track lists, whenever you need a getaway. That's all over at modernjetset.com. But until we meet again, stay safe, stay sane, stay sassy, and most importantly, stay sexy, my friends.

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Part 2 of Musical Chairs, and I'm Carl. I'm with you every second Thursday of the month for some bluegrass and old time between 3 and 5. And I want to remind you that programming on WTIP is supported in part by Ampers, and that's a network of independent public radio stations found throughout the state of Minnesota. 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A quick look at the weather. It's 63 at the harbor, and the airport is not reporting yet. Sunny this afternoon, a steady temperature around 58, which we've exceeded for the shore. South winds around 10, gusting to 15. Tonight, partly cloudy, with a steady temperature around 59. Winds will be calm, becoming southwest after or around 5 miles per hour after midnight. Tomorrow, partly sunny with a high near 66. Breezy, southwest winds 10 to 15, gusting to 30. Showers and thunderstorms before 4 a.m., then a chance of showers Friday night. Patchy fog after 3 a.m., low around 58. Breezy, southwest winds 10 to 15, gusting to 20. There's a 90% chance of precipitation. We could see between a quarter and a half inch of rain. On Saturday, mostly sunny with a high near 64. It'll be breezy with west winds around 15, gusting to 30. 48 Saturday night and another sunny day on Sunday with a high near 57. So there's a look at your current weather forecast. I want to wish a couple folks a happy birthday. Hilya Everson has a birthday, as does Crystal Morley, both celebrating birthdays on this 10th of September.

I could never get enough of that cover. The old Johnny Cash classic is performed by the Grascals with a guest vocal from Dierks Bentley, Folsom Prison Blues. Prior to that, we heard Earl Scruggs with his boys, Randy and the rest, with his cover of Foggy Mountain Breakdown. I read that Earl Scruggs said he never had so much fun in his life musically as when he was playing with his sons later in his career. Foggy Mountain Breakdown, that was from the Flatt and Scruggs era. High Lonesome Sound, that's what bluegrass is all about. Vince Gill doing the cover there. We heard Angel Band featuring the great Dr. Ralph Stanley with George Jones and Vince Gill on backing vocals. Will came in here and told me the first time he heard that song was in the movie Oh Brother, How Art Thou? And that version was simply Ralph Stanley and his band. I think George Jones did a good job on that. And we open up with Ricky Skaggs with an old-timey Shady Grove, Ricky Skaggs and his band, Kentucky Thunder. We're underway, and we'll be right back. Well, I guess we're right back. Something doesn't want to play for me. What happened there? Well, we'll try again in a few minutes. Gonna go back in time. This next one is from 1930. One of the great old-time string bands recorded this in Atlanta, Georgia in 1930. Gid Tanner and the band with Work Don't Bother Me.

0: Hello, boss. How are you feeling this evening?
1: Fine, fine.
0: Say, we're going to have a dance here tonight now, and the folks are coming down out of the holler. I'd like to have you boys clean up this barn. Let's get ready for this thing.
2: We'll get right after you.
0: Get that old cow back out of the way and take the calf along with her, too, will you?
1: Hey,
0: Warren, you get the hay shoveled out of the way back there.
2: All right.
1: All right.
0: George, put that corn and oats over in one corner.
2: All right. This calf don't want to go, Andy.
0: Take the calf out along with her. Take the calf out along. Now, this looks all right. This looks pretty clean around here. Hey, George, how's your fiddle? Tune? Oh, that's fine. How's your banjo, Willie? That's good. That's good. How's your guitar, Albert? Oh, that's splendid. Now, let's play that old piece, Old MacDonald Had a Farm. Let her go.
2: Great.

0: The Rowe Family Singers wrapping up that set with a cover of an oldie, Chubby Parker's King Kong Kitchy Kitchy Kaimeo. And the Rowe Family is going to be up here as part of North House Full Unplugged weekend. The Rowe Family will be performing on Saturday, October 26th. And they're just a great old-time and fun band to listen to, the Rowe Family Singers. Prior to that, we heard another cut from 1930, recorded in Atlanta with Riley Puckett, the great guitarist, and other fine musicians on that recording. Oscar Ford doing the honors on The Farmer's Dream. And from 1928, we heard Warren Kaplinger's Cumberland Mountain Entertainers with McDonald's Farm. They sounded like they could be kind of fun to listen to. And we open up with the great string band Gid Tanner and his band with Work Don't Bother Me, also recorded in Atlanta in 1930. Warren Kaplinger recorded his number, McDonald's Farm, in Ashland, Kentucky, back in 1928.
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0: I like that song and I like that version. Larry Sparks and Rhonda Vincent were both male and female vocalists of the year back when they recorded that. 1-800-DO-YOU-CARE. Rhonda, the queen of bluegrass, and Larry Sparks, one of the more soulful singers out there, and he's still going strong. We heard before that, let's see, what did I play before that? I think the VW Boys with Old Billy Ray's Chickens. Yeah, the VW Boys, they were quite fun. Larry McPeak on the lead vocal. We heard Jeanette Williams with 1-800-LONESOME, pretty close to the same, Jeanette and her husband Johnny in that band. We heard, Mama, Can You Hear That Train A-Comin'? And that was from the Daughters of American Bluegrass, featuring Kim Fox on the lead vocal, and all sorts of great pickers in that group, Honey Deaton, Lorraine Jordan, Deanie Richardson, Kristen Scott Benson, who's with the Grascals on banjo. We heard I Still Miss Someone, and that was, that was the opener, wasn't it? Or did I play, it might have been. That was The Rarely Heard, Jim Stack on the lead vocal. I don't know what happened to that band. They were based in Ohio, and they were quite hot for a while. Jim Stack, Jeff Weaver, Calvin Laporte, Jeff Harden. It was a good band, The Rarely Heard. And we played another one from Larry Sparks. What a great song that was. I don't know who wrote that. Georgia Peaches. Yeah, Larry Sparks. From the Hoosier State of Indiana. Okay, let's see what we've got here.
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0: I was looking at the calendar for the rest of the day here. After Musical Chairs, we have North Star Stories, followed by Native Lights. Then at 6 o'clock, National Native News. 6:10, CBC's As It Happens. Northern Gardening comes your way this evening at 7 o'clock. And I'll be back this evening from 8 to 11 with Thirsty Boots. I'm Carl. And then we have Folk Alley that will pick up on at 11 o'clock this evening, Folk Alley. It is exactly 4 o'clock. And you are listening to North Shore Community Radio, broadcasting at 90.7 FM, WTIP Grand Marais, 90.1 FM, WGPO Grand Portage, 89.1 FM, WKEK Gunflint Lake, and we're streaming on the web at WTIP.org. 62 degrees at the harbor, no recorded temperature at the airport. It's down a degree. Tonight, partly cloudy, steady temperature around 59 along the shore. Winds will be out of the southeast around 5, becoming calm. Tomorrow, partly sunny with a high near 66, breezy with a southwest wind 10 to 15, gusting to 30. Tomorrow evening, showers and thunderstorms before 4 a.m., then a chance of showers, patchy fog after 3 a.m. It'll be down around 58 for the evening, and it'll be breezy with southwest winds 10 to 15, gusting to 20. There's a 90% chance of precipitation. We could see between a quarter and a half inch possible. The weekend looks good, partly sunny through mid-morning on Saturday, then becoming sunny with a high near 64, breezy west winds around 15, gusting to 30. Saturday night, mostly cloudy with a low around 48, breezy west winds 10 to 15, gusting to 25. And Sunday, mostly sunny with a high near 57, west winds around 10, gusting to 20 miles per hour. So that's your weather update. Let's see, what have I got in here? I wanted to play another one from the Rowe family. As I said, they're going to be up here for Unplugged September 26th at North House. And this is a song I think Kim Rowe wrote. Quillen and Kim Rowe are the leaders of the band. The personnel have changed a bit since some of these recordings were made. But I'm pretty sure that Kim wrote this. So another one from the Rowe family. That's not the Rowe family.

0: 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Yeah, I can't wait to see them again. They've been a favorite of mine for, 15, 20 years. Yeah, I followed their career from the beginning. We'll be right back.
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0: I know that Barbara Jean Myers and I have discussed trying to get the Foghorn String Band up here sometime, and we're keeping our fingers crossed that maybe it will happen next year. They were originally based out in Portland, Oregon, and became one of the premier old-time bands in the country. Now Nadine and Sammy live out in Quebec, and I think Caleb and Reeb are still out in Washington, and I don't know who else is still with them, if some of the other members like Brian and Kevin still play with them. Maybe they do, but I'm going to whet your appetite and play a couple selections here from the Foghorn String Band and keep my fingers crossed that we can get them up here next year.

0: The old storyteller himself, Mr. Tom T. Hall, the late Tom T. Hall. Little bluegrass number that he wrote, One More Last Chance, he and his wife Dixie. We heard two from Brennan Lee, who grew up just across the border from Minnesota. We heard Little Blue-Eyed Dog and Yellow Cedar Waxwing. I think she's based in Nashville now, but she lived down in Austin for a long time. Brennan Lee, she's just made a remarkable series of releases through the years. Honky Tonk, bluegrass, folk-oriented. So both of those are original songs, Little Blue-Eyed Dog and Yellow Cedar Waxwing. She's a wonderful songwriter. And we heard from the Foghorn String Band as well. I played Short Life of Trouble. And let's see, what did we play? Rabbit Up a Gum Stump. And I guess that was it. We heard two from the Foghorn String Band. And their lead fiddle, of course, player, grew up right here in Minnesota. And I haven't seen his dad. He has a brother that's a musician, too. And, I'm talking about Sammy Lind. And used to run into his dad at festivals years ago. So Short Life of Trouble and Rabbit Up a Gum Stump from the Foghorn String Band. You're listening to Bluegrass and Old Timey. I'm Carl, with you every second Thursday of the month on Musical Chairs Part 2 from 3 to 5. We'd love to hear from you. You can always reach us at WTIP.org or 218-387-1070 or 1-800-473-9847.
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0: We're going to hear from a group that called themselves the Masters years ago. I don't believe any of them are with us. Well, yes, Eddie Adcock is still here. Kenny Baker has passed on. Josh Graves, the wonderful dobro player. Kenny was the fiddle player. And Jesse McReynolds, the great mandolin player. A couple from the Masters.

As I was saying, wow, wonderful, wonderful. Glad I got that one on. Foggy Mountain Rock. And we heard some great picking there. We heard Jesse McReynolds with his famous cross-picking mandolin playing. And we heard Josh on dobro, Josh Graves, a great little break from Kenny Baker, Bill Monroe's longtime fiddle player and one of the best. Eddie Adcock was on

0: Rhonda Vincent doing the honors on that one. That's an old Carl Story song. He was kind of the founding father of bluegrass gospel music way back in the late 40s, early 50s. He was on top of the charts. You don't love God if you don't love your neighbor. What a great line, huh? Yep. And Ray Deaton was featured on the bass on that one, booming in on the bass vocal with Rhonda. The Queen of Bluegrass, we heard a couple more cuts. We heard Ralph Stanley with I've Always Been a Rambler, and It's a Long, Long Road was Blue Highway. That was kind of a drive time set for you. We heard two from Bill Monroe. We heard I'm Going Back to Old Kentucky, and Summertime is Past and Gone, Bill Monroe.
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0: Here's another one from Rhonda. She recorded this with Dolly Parton.

0: right, it's time to introduce this fella back here on the bass. He's a very talented young man, and the song he's going to sing tonight is a brand new song.
1: A live recording featuring, again, Rhonda Vincent. And Jolene was one of the staples of her shows for years. It probably still is. Rhonda always enjoyed performing that, and she does a pretty darn good job. And we heard Dolly and Rhonda together, although Dolly didn't come through too well, but it was a duet with Dolly Parton and Rhonda Vincent, and that was Heartbreaker's Alibi. And it's just about time to close it out here. I'm going to update the weather forecast for you and hope you enjoyed this afternoon show. I do this. I'm Carl, and I do this every second Thursday of the month from 3 to 5, part 2 of Musical Chairs. Right now it's 62 degrees at the harbor, and we have no temperature up at the airport. Tonight, partly cloudy along the shore with a steady temperature around 59. Winds will be calm, becoming southwest around 5 after midnight. Tomorrow, partly sunny with a high near 66. Breezy with a southwest wind 10 to 15, gusting to 30. Friday night, showers and thunderstorms before 4 a.m., then a chance of showers. Patchy fog after 3 a.m., a low around 58. It will be breezy with a southwest wind 10 to 15, gusting to 20. There's a 90% chance of precipitation tomorrow evening, with new rainfall amounts between a quarter and a half inch possible. On Saturday, partly sunny through mid-morning, then becoming sunny with a high near 64, breezy with west winds around 15, gusting to 30. Saturday night, mostly cloudy with a low around 48, breezy west winds 10 to 15, gusting to 25. And Sunday, mostly sunny with a high near 57, winds out of the west around 10, gusting to 20 miles per hour. So that's a look at your weather update. 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And the time is now 5 o'clock. Have a good one.
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3: This week, as many Minnesota farmers head into the final months of harvest season, we look at the challenges the agriculture sector has faced this year and how technology, diversification, and land conservation can shape farming in our state today and in the future. I'm Britt Ahmed.
4: And I'm Victor Palomino. But first, North Star Stories reporter Sam Holston with some of the news that made the headlines around the state.
5: A last-minute federal policy reversal is saving one of the state's most important research stations from the chopping block. 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
6: The U.S. Forest Service Research Lab in Grand Rapids will remain open after the agency walked back some of its large-scale reorganization plans originally announced last March. In a news release, the U.S. Forest Service announced it completed a national review of regional offices and labs and that it would retain 61 offices nationwide. Of those retained offices, 41 were told back in March they would be closing. This includes the research lab in Grand Rapids, which is located on the Minnesota North College Itasca campus. The 65-year-old office has produced world-renowned research on forests and water. It's known for developing the concept of ecological forestry and the exploration of how different kinds of wetlands function. Scientists working in the Grand Rapids office have made significant discoveries about carbon emissions, mercury, and other pollutants, and the impacts of climate change. Emma Crabb, KAXE News.
5: A federal drought disaster designation now opens emergency loans in Kuching and four surrounding northern counties. Farmers say the help matters, but it's not enough to fix the problems.
7: Disaster recovery is kind of a Band-Aid. It never will make you whole.
5: Farmers are also dealing with record-high diesel, raising the cost of running farm equipment and hauling food to stores by an extra $100 million this year. When farmers, truckers, and retailers cannot absorb those costs, families can pay more at the grocery checkout. Drivers have a new school bus law to remember. You must stop at least 20 feet from a stopped bus as soon as its red lights begin flashing, even if the stop arm does not extend. The only exception is traffic moving in the opposite direction on a divided highway. A violation carries a fine of at least $500 and possible license suspension. Minnesota voters will decide in November whether to increase what public schools receive from the state's permanent school fund. Supporters say the permanent increase from the fund will help cash-strapped schools without raising taxes. The amendment would also give future legislatures more control over the payout. The bill's author, Republican Representative Spencer Igo, says the small increase will make a big difference.
8: Whether it's keeping a teacher or a para, or it's investing in building maintenance, or maybe it's helping with busing, this funding is critical for filling those gaps.
5: The amendment needs a majority of November voters to mark yes in order to pass. Leaving the question blank is the same as voting no. A fight over who controls Minnesota's local election procedures is now in the hands of the state's Supreme Court justices. The fight is not about the ballots, it's about who controls the voter check-in list. Minnesota Supreme Court justices heard arguments about whether the North Metro City of Oak Grove, or Anoka County, decides which voter rosters the city's four precincts can use in November. Anoka County chose electronic rosters. Oak Grove says it wants paper.
9: The question here is which local officials do the weighing and choose the roster format. Happily, the statute unambiguously answers that question.
5: But the Secretary of State says the county auditor decides in statewide elections. Minnesota's Attorney General's office says the election rules allow cities to control standalone elections, but not November's broader ballot.
10: The court should dismiss the petition because Minnesota's roster statute vests county auditors with the authority to determine roster types for all precincts in their counties for federal, state, and county elections.
5: With November approaching, Minnesota's Chief Justice Natalie Hudson says they will make a ruling very soon. It started as a permit for a hay shed. Now, it's a court fight involving weddings, the Geneva Convention, and medieval Roman Catholic decrees from the 1400s. In central Minnesota, Stearns County officials say a resident received a permit to build a shed for personal use, but has operated it as an event venue business for several years. Representing himself, the man argues he's not a U.S. citizen, is tax-exempt, and doesn't have to follow government rules. Citing medieval Catholic Church doctrine, he argues he is a living man and not a corporate fiction. A judge rejected those claims and ordered him to stop hosting events. The ICE agent accused of shooting a Venezuelan man in North Minneapolis during Operation Metro Surge is out on bond with an ankle monitor. Christian Castro turned himself in and pleaded not guilty in Texas to six federal counts of making false statements to the FBI. Castro also faces state assault and false reporting charges in Minnesota. He's due in federal court in Minnesota September 18th. And finally, Cavestian's Carousel in St. Paul's Como Park turned 112 years old. The hand-carved merry-go-round was set to be auctioned off piece by piece in the late 80s before a St. Paul couple saved it. They formed a nonprofit, got a city-backed loan, and bought the carousel for $1.1 million just minutes before the first horse was sold at an auction. Gerard Cavestian, whose name now graces the carousel, donated $600,000 to help pay back the loan and keep the herd racing together. For North Star Stories, I'm Zan Holston.
3: An old agricultural weather saying goes, "A dry May and a leaking June make the farmer whistle a merry tune." But for many Minnesota farmers, this year has brought more than just rain and shine. Costs are rising, climate change is making weather more extreme, labor is hard to find, and for some, challenges around land ownership are adding new pressure.
4: Reporter Frankie Falecki talked to farmers about the issues they are navigating as they bring in this year's harvest.
11: Well, it seems like every time a farm goes out of business, the land ends up in the hands of a larger farm, not the neighbor down the road.
12: Roger Piney co-owns Piney Farms in Cannon Falls in southeastern Minnesota. He's one of many Minnesotans seeing farmland consolidation impacts in real time.
11: a very, very tough deal.
12: Consolidation. It's an increasing trend in Minnesota where more and more investors and non-farming landowners are owning the farmland, not individuals, not farmers. Piney's in his 60s and has farmed with his family since the 1990s. They raise corn, soybeans, and cattle on the land.
11: And, you know, the land in this area in particular, Dakota County, is very, it's so competitive. It's a lot of pressure. It forced us into that situation where you can't just have your family, small family farm. It's not feasible at all unless you have an off-farm job.
12: Piney says it's forced his farm to find other ways to make money.
11: We do some trucking, some little custom farming, and like I said, the livestock. We've expanded our beef operation slowly over the last 10, 15 years.
12: It's all to be as efficient and proactive as possible, but it can seem like non-operating landowners, like investors who don't farm, are putting just as much into consolidation.
13: So people who don't have a direct connection to the land, to the farm, who control kind of the wealth generated off of that land is, you know, at its core really concerning to me as a farmer and to us as Minnesota Farmers Union.
12: Anne Schwagel is a farmer and the vice president of the Minnesota Farmers Union. She says this consolidation has real impacts on Minnesotans, whether behind a tractor or a grocery cart.
13: I mean, I think the way that this shows up is raising prices for all food, right?
12: It comes down to the basic supply, which is lower, and demand, which is higher. Land consolidation means rising prices for the average consumer, less money for farmers, and more money for shareholders and larger corporations. That's felt perhaps most intensely by folks trying to join the just 2% of the national population that farms. It's harder to enter and exit the field.
13: So as farmers, we don't have like retirement plans. Our land is our equity. And so they are in this like bubble of how we transition farm land into the next generation of farmers, especially when it is such an expensive asset.
12: And this consolidation isn't just affecting people's pockets. It can also mean food insecurity, environmental degradation, and less vibrant rural communities, Schwagel says. One person controls the food instead of the many. And often, investors aren't in it for long-term soil, water, or human health. And the fewer people farming in the area, the fewer people going to church, school, and supporting local economies. Still, someone has to grow the food Minnesotans depend on. Aaron Brand owns and operates Brand Farms with his dad. They're on 240 acres in Farmington, just south of the Twin Cities. They do row crops and dairy, plus apples, eggs, flowers, and agrotourism. So does consolidation affect them much?
14: I'd probably say no, just because of the heavy diversification that has happened on the home property.
12: Brand Farms is what's called a specialty crop business, which helps his consolidation case, or lack thereof. They grow everything except traditional row crops like corn and soybeans. That makes them less prone to both market fluctuations and being bought out.
14: I am making money on visitors that come out and purchase items, or they purchase a ticket to come out and see like the tulip field as an example. My prices are not based off of global markets. In so many words, I kind of name my own price.
12: Along with varying that farm income, there are other ways Minnesota farmers and consumers can respond to farmland consolidation's impacts. Schwagel with the Minnesota Farmers Union says policy change is likely first and foremost. Beyond that, shoppers can switch from buying food to having partnerships with their food and the growers that make it possible. That can look like signing up for local co-ops or community-supported agriculture groups, also called CSAs. It's one way everybody can help keep food, money, and land local. For North Star Stories, I'm Frankie Fileggi.
4: After the break, how sustainable farming and technology are building a new hope for the state's agricultural sector.
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4: 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I'm Victor Palomino.
15: And I'm Britt Ahmet. For many farmers, the connection with the land goes beyond the season's yields. Farmers who practice sustainable agriculture aim to protect the environment, enhance natural resources, and make the best use of renewable inputs.
4: To learn more about this practice, we're joined by Jonathan Kilpatrick, Farmer Education Director for the Sustainable Farming Association. He is based in Alexandria and works with farmers in counties throughout the state. Jonathan, welcome to North Star Stories.
17: Absolutely, Victor. Thanks for having me today.
4: What is sustainable farming?
17: Sustainable farming, you know, really got its roots about, I would say, 50, 60 years ago as a result of, you know, a reaction to the post-World War II industrialization of agriculture. Right now, the current trendy word is regenerative agriculture, which in a lot of ways mirrors a lot of the sustainable practices. Although we know so much more now, we've had advances in research that allow us to quantify, you know, soil carbon and water quality benefits from regenerative and sustainable practices. Sustainable agriculture in a lot of ways does a good job of capturing a different system of agriculture that strives to be in sync with our resources and not overuse the resources we have, whether that's soil, water, air, and we strive to leave the resources in the environment better than when we found it.
4: So just less extractive than traditional agriculture, or is more like in tune with the terrain and the place where the farm is?
17: So many of us, as myself, I'm a farmer rancher myself, we are farming depleted resources, whether that's soil or water. And someone said, well, I don't want to sustain that. I want to make it better. And so I think that's really what regenerative agriculture, you know, to regenerate, to make it better. And with a lot of these practices, such as, you know, adaptive grazing and cover cropping, we can make our resources better over time, you know, increasing soil organic matter, pulling more carbon out of the air, storing it in the soil long term, and also increasing the infiltration of our water into our fields so that the soil carbon actually acts as a filter and increases that water quality.
4: Is this type of practice, this type of farming, is helping farmers in Minnesota? And especially this year that we're seeing that prices are going up, fuel's going up, fertilizers are getting more expensive. So how are they doing this year?
17: I think in general, the consensus in the farming community is that we're all struggling, right? There's drought. You know, I just looked at the drought monitor again this morning and it's not getting much better. Higher fuel prices. I didn't project that I'd be paying over $5 a gallon for diesel this year, over $4 a gallon for gas when I made my plan in January. So that's affecting a lot of people. The price of fertilizer because of the war in Iran. Yeah, I would say in general, yeah, people are struggling. I do think the bright spot is though folks that are choosing or farmers that are choosing to farm with more regenerative low input practices. So and one of the practices of cover cropping, you know, there's roughly 32,000 pounds of nitrogen in the atmosphere above every acre of land, right? And with certain cover crop blends and certain species, we can pull, and even some grasses now we know with advances in research can pull some of that nitrogen out of the air and you know, put it in the soil, make it available for crops. It might not completely do away with, you know, nitrogen fertilizer bill, but, you know, even if we can cut nitrogen by a fraction, that's still a savings at the end of the year and it results in increased margin. The other thing I would say is the farmers that can use the same acre of land for multiple enterprises, and I think the farmers that are able to do that kind of thing are more resilient really over the long haul.
4: How do farmers get involved with the Sustainable Farming Association?
17: So we're a legacy, I guess, membership organization driven by chapters. We have 9 regional chapters. We've been going for over 35 years, getting closer to 40 years. And the DNA of what we do is that farmer-to-farmer network. Farmers sharing with farmers best practices, things that work. And so people can join SFA as a member. They can attend an event. You don't have to be a member to attend an event. Several of our chapters do signature festivals. And then we have our annual conference in February, our Grazing and Soil Health Summit in March. Obviously, as a nonprofit organization, we do appreciate donations to keep our work going and support sustainable regenerative agriculture.
4: For someone that is not in farming but wants to support sustainable agriculture, what is a way that they can do that?
17: The best way is to connect directly with the farmer. And the awesome thing about SFA's events is that our events are all farmer-led. We have quite a few people that'll come that are not necessarily farmers, but they just support what we're doing, whether it's non-operating landowners that are just interested in conservation and this type of farming, or foodies, et cetera, and just find a farmer and support local food and agriculture. Like in that story, I was talking about the specialty crop farm. That's a fantastic way to support an alternative food system and support that farm directly. You're keeping those dollars right in the rural economy. You're supporting all those businesses that that farm is supporting. It's a fantastic effect there. And then you can go to the SFA website and find a lot more information in our resource library too about sustainable and regenerative ag.
4: Looking ahead, what gives you hope for the future of farming and agriculture in Minnesota?
17: Yeah, that's a good question. It's September and it feels like it's close to 90 degrees here in West Central Minnesota. Typically, the calendar turns to September, school starts, and you want to feel the fall weather. I also just went to a hay auction to purchase some hay for our livestock for the winter, and hay prices are probably double or close to double what I paid last year. So, ouch, that check hurt. So, funny day to ask that question, but the reality is it will rain again. The prices will come down. Nature works on its own timeline, and we tend to think in calendar years. It's funny because last year I was complaining of how wet it was. Like I couldn't get a break from the rain. And now this year we're not getting enough. I think the thing that gives me hope is zooming out and looking at the big picture. And also the farmers I get to work with. I've had two interviews with farmers in the last day to join our consulting program. And just seeing people who are excited and energized to pursue a different form of agriculture. And not just a different form of agriculture, but just a different lifestyle. I think that really gives me a lot of hope. Every day just seeing the sun come up and seeing the dew on the grass and watching the grass grow, there's hope when the sun's shining. So as long as the sun's coming up, I think we're going to have a good day.
4: That's a good way to put it. The little things that make life feel doable.
17: You have to. Just along our field path there is, I slammed the brakes on because I was driving past the milkweed and there are two monarch caterpillars, chewing away at the milkweed, getting ready to do their chrysalis thing. And I was like, oh, that's pretty cool. And when you farm sustainably, regeneratively, like we do, we get opportunities to see that kind of stuff. And we've had clutches of pheasants running around our fields that I keep scaring up every time I go out there. And so I don't know, I get a lot more joy, I think, out of the way I farm, which is sustainable and regenerative, than potentially, a different kind of farm, just because the practices we use encourage the wildlife and encourage the ecosystem presence. That's really fun. So it's a fun way to farm.
4: Jonathan, thank you so much for your insights and for coming here to North Star Stories.
17: Absolutely. Thanks, Victor, for the opportunity.
15: Technology these days can be found in almost every part of our daily lives. Here in the state, farmers are working with researchers to explore ways to produce food while lowering emissions, saving energy, and creating new income opportunities. At the University of Minnesota's West Central Research and Outreach Center in Morris, researchers are studying agrivoltaics, combining solar power with working farmland, farm electrification, and green ammonia.
4: To learn more, we're joined by Eric Buchanan, Renewable Energy Program Director at the West Central Research and Outreach Center. Eric, welcome to the program.
18: Thanks. Glad to be here.
4: Let's start with agrivoltaics. What is that?
18: Yeah, it's kind of a mouthful, isn't it?
4: Yeah.
18: So it's kind of combining two words, one agriculture, which we know that's farming, and then photovoltaics or PV. So this is solar photovoltaics that's collecting electricity from the sun. So we put those two words together, agrivoltaics, and it's kind of a new area of research where we're trying to put farming and solar panels in the same place. So we don't have to, it doesn't have to be just one or the other.
4: Some farmers might worry that developing the solar farms can take on the productivity of the land. Is that a case?
18: That is the case. We see a lot of resistance in rural areas. They don't want to see prime farmland converted into solar farms. And this is that either or I was talking about, where someone says, okay, we're not going to plant corn anymore. We're going to plant solar panels. And then they're just going to be there, and that's all that's going to be there. So when we're doing our research with agrivoltaics, we're looking at ways that we can combine both activities. So at our research farm here in Morris, Minnesota, we have put in some solar arrays where we've put the solar panels about 6 to 7 feet off the ground. And then our grazing dairy cows can graze under those panels. And so now we're collecting that energy, and we're still using it as a pasture. We haven't sacrificed anything. So that's kind of that's one way to do agrivoltaics.
4: And you're also doing research in farm electrification and introducing robotics to farms. How is that going?
18: So that's a really interesting area of research, and it is growing a lot. So there's a lot of startup companies that are looking at this. And to be fair, most of this work so far with startup companies is geared around vegetable crops. Here in the Midwest, where we're doing a lot of row crop farming, it hasn't really taken off because, you know, we're looking at the productivity of a farmer and how much land can they cover. We're talking about thousands of acres for some farms. You know, the reason you see tractors that are so large is we're trying to increase the productivity of one driver. We don't have the battery technology today to electrify a tractor that large. And so what we're looking at is making smaller vehicles that maybe are operating in only one row, with the idea being that 30 one-row tractors or one-row robots can do the same work as one 30-row implement pulled behind a huge tractor, as long as each of those robots doesn't need a driver. So if we can do this work mechanically, now it doesn't matter if you're an organic farmer or a conventional farmer, you just want your weeds gone and you want to know how much it costs per acre.
4: That makes you have a picture of your mind of a farmer in a close future. Instead of being on a tractor in a field, it will be just behind a computer inside their office in their farm, and just making sure that all these little robots are doing the job they need to do.
18: I think the average age of a farmer today in Minnesota is like 58 years old or something like that. They're not looking maybe that close to retirement, thinking about wanting to convert everything to robots. But their kids and their grandkids, they'll have no problem sitting with an iPad, watching 30 dots weeding their field and getting a text message when one gets stuck and, you know, going out and dealing with that. It's also potentially a new business opportunity for, again, for younger folks to stay in rural communities.
4: And green ammonia, how is this research is going to help the farmers?
18: We're doing a lot of interesting research here at the West Central Research and Outreach Center. There's three main areas of research we're doing, all geared around reducing fossil fuel use in agriculture. So one is agrivoltaics. We talked about that. And another one is electrification. So that's why we're doing the robots. And then the third area is what maybe generally would call e-fuels, but especially green ammonia. And it's gotten a lot of buzz lately because ammonia can also be used as a fuel. Now, farmers know ammonia as a fertilizer. It's either applied directly, anhydrous ammonia, or it is the first thing that's made and then turned into urea, which is a common fertilizer that's also used in a granular form. And so farmers are doing that all the time. Now, ammonia traditionally is made, it's nitrogen and it's hydrogen. The nitrogen is what makes it useful as a fertilizer, and that, no matter how it's made, comes from the air. The hydrogen is the hard part, and traditionally the hydrogen comes from natural gas. So ammonia is made someplace where there's a lot of natural gas. That hydrogen component can also be made using renewable energy to electrolyze water or split water into hydrogen and oxygen. Now, it's a little bit more expensive today to use that technology, but that hydrogen component of ammonia makes it possible to use it as a fuel. And some of our colleagues at the University of Minnesota, the Mechanical Engineering Department, are actually designing and building internal combustion engines that burn ammonia. So we could see ammonia, green ammonia especially, being used as a tractor fuel or as a grain drying fuel. It could be used in a power generator to actually generate electricity. And so there's a whole lot of potential to reduce fossil fuels in agriculture.
4: It's so interesting to see how all these technologies and research are being applied to farming and in agriculture. But what are some of the things that you have learned since the beginning of this work? And what questions are researchers trying to still answer in the coming years?
18: There are no fossil fuels in Minnesota. And Minnesota farmers are spending almost $1 billion a year now buying ammonia fertilizer. This is all coming from someplace else where they do have fossil fuels. We have abundant renewable energy sources here in Minnesota, especially wind, solar, and a little bit of hydro. We could make ammonia in Minnesota. Right now, none is made in Minnesota, except at our research site here in Morris. But it could be. It could be made regionally. You could have a regional wind farm where farmers could be part of a co-op where they would own that resource and they could turn that electricity into ammonia fertilizer, which they then would use on their farms. So it's just more of a circular economy. It's more of a local-based economy. Those dollars don't have to leave the state. And lots of research has been done showing that if you spend a dollar in your local area instead of sending it somewhere else, it gets recycled several times in your local community. It's one way to revitalize rural communities is if those dollars can stay in those communities. And if we can, farmers have the land, they have the demand for both energy and fertilizer. And if we can put those things together, I think we could find a way where we could profit and at the same time lower costs and at the same time address climate change. And so it's kind of a win-win-win.
4: Eric, thank you so much for talking to North Star Stories.
18: Thank you, Victor. It's my pleasure.
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0: Bonjour, hello, welcome to Native Lights, where Indigenous voices shine. I'm your host, Leah Lem. Today we're revisiting our chat with David Amatrano. David is a tribal member of the Boys Fort Band of Ojibwe and is an owner of Midwest All-Star Wrestling, an independent wrestling organization in Woodbury. In our conversation, David Amatrano shares how he got into the wrestling business through his work in finance at a women's shelter. Please enjoy our conversation from February 2026.
1: We're one of the only organizations to highlight women's wrestling. It's been my goal to at least have two or three women's matches on every show because my daughter is a huge wrestling fan. And one day she said, how come there are no girl wrestlers? And it made me think, why is there no girl wrestlers? And we started a women's division up here. But I tell you, the fans up here, they go crazy for wrestling.
0: Bonjour, hello, welcome to Native Lights, where Indigenous voices shine. I'm your host, Leah Lem. Miigwech for joining me. Native Lights is more than a podcast and radio show. At its core, it's a place for Native folks to tell their stories. Each and every week, we have great conversations with wonderful guests from a bunch of different backgrounds, musicians, artists, doctors, educators, athletes, you name it. We have a wonderful mix of passions that join us, and we talk to our guests about their gifts and how they share those gifts with their community, and it all centers around the big point of purpose in our lives, and it is another day, another chance to amplify Native voices. Today, I'm really stoked for my upcoming conversation with David Amatrano. Now, I don't know much about wrestling or the wrestling world, but David does, and he is a member of the Boys Fort Band, and he's a co-owner of Midwest All-Star Wrestling, and he's a pro wrestling promoter. So super excited to chat with him, and here he is. Bonjour, David.
2: Hello, bonjour. How are you?
0: Anine, I'm good. How are you?
1: Good, good.
0: Perfect. Can you introduce yourself and tell us where you're joining us from?
1: Yeah, my name is David Amatrano. I'm the owner of Midwest All-Star Wrestling. It's a Minnesota-based independent wrestling organization that is Native-owned. And I'm based out of Woodbury, Minnesota. I'm originally from Ely, Minnesota. And I'm from the Boys Fort Tribe, which is in Net Lake, Minnesota.
0: Great. Thank you so much. And can you tell me, how's your family doing? How are you doing? How's your family?
1: Great. I have four wonderful kids at home. I have an 11-year-old, a 10-year-old, a 2-year-old, and a 1-year-old. And so it's been crazy. But my wife, Brittany, has been super awesome being supportive with my daytime job and her daytime job and then doing the wrestling on the side. So it's been working out.
0: Mm-hmm. Fabulous. Well, is there anything that you are kicking around, thinking about at this point in time?
1: As far as wrestling related, I'm working on bringing in some more guests for our biggest show of the year called the Grand Slam. And that's how I got into wrestling because I'm the CFO for the Native American organization, Women and Nations. It's a women and children's domestic violence and sexual assault shelter. And I've been there for 13 years next month. And that's kind of how wrestling fell in my lap. Mm. And it is our biggest fundraiser in the 43 years that the shelter has been open.
0: Wow. Wait, can you tell me a bit more about the shelter, Women of Nations?
1: Yeah, so I'm currently the CFO. I'm going to be there for, like I said, 13 years. It's a 44-bed domestic violence shelter for Native women and children. It was founded in 1982, and we are in St. Paul, Minnesota. We're one of the largest Native shelters that are off reservation land. We are pet-friendly, we're transgender-friendly, and we accept women of all nations. You don't have to be Native American to be in our shelter. That's just the basis of our funding.
0: Wow, that's so interesting. And I'm really curious how you got from Women of Nations into wrestling promotion.
1: So 2017, I was at work and I got a call from Jesse Ventura. He had seen a video that Care 11 did about missing, murdered, and

0: I came onto the company in May of 2017 with my business partner, Eli. He approached me after the success of the fundraiser and asked me if I would be interested in purchasing the company. And I told him I don't know anything about pro wrestling. But prior to working at the shelter, I was a regional sales director for GNC, the nutrition company. So I had that sales background. And then I was able to sell the product to different venues, and I didn't realize how crazy wrestling was in Minnesota. And then it just kind of took off from there. Work with a lot of different reservations and tribes to put on family-friendly entertainment for people. And last week I was up on the Red Lake Reservation doing a show for Charlie Norris, who had passed away about 2 years ago. He was a Native American wrestler, and we did a show in his honor, and it was a huge turnout, and I was really honored to be able to do that for him.
1: Wow. Okay. So I only remember wrestling from being a kid and watching wrestling come on after cartoons on Saturday mornings. Why don't you tell me more about what's wrestling in Minnesota like? Who's who? Who are the movers and shakers? Like, what are the storylines?
0: Well, right now in our organization, we're one of the only organizations to highlight women's wrestling.
1: Mm.
0: It's been my goal to at least have two or three women's matches on every show, because my daughter is a huge wrestling fan. And one day she said, how come there are no girl wrestlers? And it made me think, why is there no girl wrestlers? So I got in contact with Ken Anderson, who owns the Academy of Professional Wrestling in St. Paul, where everyone goes to train to be a professional wrestler. He put me in contact with some other females from the Chicago area, Florida area. And we started a women's division up here. But I tell you, the fans up here, they go crazy for wrestling. Two of our biggest names right now are Paul Burke. He's currently our champion. And Maggie Lee is our female champion. And she's currently signed to an organization called Total Nonstop Action, TNA Wrestling. And you can see that weekdays on TV. I believe it's on Access TV, but it's TNA Wrestling. Fans are crazy. Like I said, the summertime, I do town festivals, fairs, celebrations, you name it. Every weekend we're somewhere.
1: 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Today, we're revisiting our chat with David Amatrano. David is a member of the Boys Fort Band of Ojibwe and is an owner of Midwest All-Star Wrestling. I see that you have a lot of shows. So, like, how do people keep in contact with, like, what you're doing? Is there a newsletter or website?
0: Yeah, so we're big on Facebook and Twitter. It's Midwest All-Star Wrestling on Facebook. You can follow along on Facebook to see all of our events. About 2 years ago, we had a TV show on the CW called MAW Warriors, and that's currently switched off of the CW onto YouTube now. MAW Warriors or MAW Live on YouTube, and you can follow along and watch the storylines and see some great matches, and yeah.
1: So would David, in his youth, imagine him doing this right now?
0: About 12 years ago, I used to fight professionally for mixed martial arts.
1: Mm.
0: 2012 was the last fight I did, and then went into the corporate world and kind of did that. But I also co-own a Native American mixed martial arts company called Throne MMA with the late Stefan Bonner from the UFC and my business partner, Dean Lamb, who's from White Earth. We do MMA shows up in Northern Lights, on the Dakotas, and we're all over. So if you asked me about 20 years ago, yes, I would have loved to have been a professional wrestler. Yes.
1: That's so cool. Okay, so tell me about the first wrestling match you ever saw.
0: First wrestling match I saw, it's funny that you mentioned that, because I actually found the program to the very first show I ever went to, and it was December 23rd, 1988. I was 6 years old. It was at the Duluth Deck Arena. And I just recently had Jake the Snake Roberts up at the Charlie Norris show. And I gave it to Jake last week to sign for me. So that was the very first show I ever saw. He wrestled Andre the Giant of the Duluth Deck, and I was hooked.
1: Whoa. How did you feel? 6 years old? We must be the same age, by the way, just yeah. So you know. That's so rad.
0: It was crazy. I mean, to be that small and look up and see Andre the Giant walking down the aisle. Because we were roomside. It was crazy. Yeah, and then as I got older, you know, kind of drifted away from the wrestling. And when I married my wife, Brittany, and moved from northern Minnesota down here, I was living in Cottage Grove for a while, and then we moved to Woodbury. And I lived next to Baron Von Raschke, who was a huge wrestler back in the 70s and 80s. Oh. I didn't even know it until, you know, I

0: I got into MAW, so it's it's been a fun and wild ride. And a lot of our shows, we bring in legends from the past from WWE. So to be able to work with them like Jake the Snake Roberts and, you know, Bret Hart and Jimmy Hart and just everybody that you could think of has just been a dream come true, and they're awesome. Mm-hmm. So to be able to work with those legends is just kind of like a dream come true. It's nostalgia for me.
1: Mm-hmm. Well, how'd you get into MMA then?
0: I got a call from Dean at the shelter. He was looking for another Native American to help work the reservations. We work with the Mille Lacs Band of Ojibwe, the athletic commission, and he introduced me to Stefan Bonner from the UFC. And at that time, Stefan was living in Las Vegas and Dean was up in Alexandria, and they needed someone's help in the metro. And he just contacted me, and with my MMA background, it kind of fit together.
1: Very cool. And so you yourself know how to fight too. Let's hear about it.
0: Yeah. So I graduated college in 2006 from Bemidji State University. I got a master's degree in kinesiology, and I went there to play football, and I got extremely heavy. And then afterwards, when I was done playing football, it was like, I need to get this weight off. Started training up at a gym in northern Minnesota. I was running a GNC in Virginia at the Thunderbird Mall, and there was a gym down the street called the Supreme Court. Met a couple of guys, Mike Jew and Darby Smart, who ran a MMA company called the Iron Range Wolfpack. Started training there for about 2 years and just got into my first fight and kind of got hooked.
1: Cool.
0: Yeah.
1: Can you tell me a bit about how it feels? So as a little background, I do not consider myself any knowledgeable expert on this, but I did train in Krav Maga for like 2 years or so.
2: Yep.
1: And I loved it. And, you know, just to like feel a little bit more capable and like stand up a little straighter and like a little less nervous and stuff. But I noticed like mentally how much it affected me just to be able to like think on my feet and be more aware and stuff like that. Can you tell me a bit about how fighting and that sort of practice affected you mentally?
0: It heightens your sensitivity around you, and you don't know that you're capable of doing these things until you at least try. And everyone says, well, didn't it hurt, you know, getting punched in the face and all the... No, it didn't. I mean, yes, don't get me wrong. Yes, it does hurt. But when you first get in there, your anxiety is through the roof. You're on a high. You can't really feel anything until the day after. But just mentally, just knowing that, you know, I was losing the weight, I was becoming more confident, I was getting better in my skills, mm-hmm. It just made me feel better all around.
1: Mm-hmm. Yeah. Do you remember your first fight?
0: My first fight was August 17th, 2008. It was in Virginia, Minnesota. It was at a bowling alley. Mm-hmm. It was called Battle on the Iron Range. I fought a gentleman by the name of Adrian the Animal Flores. He was from Dickinson, North Dakota.
1: Ooh.
0: We went 3 rounds and I won by judge's decision. And it was the craziest fight I've ever been in my life. Because I'm not really a confrontational person. I'd rather talk it out or whatever. So it was really weird to actually have my first fight, rather than just training and goofing around with guys, but actually getting in there, it was It was incredible. My last fight was June of 2011. It was at the Myth nightclub in Maplewood, Minnesota, and I lost to a guy named Shelby Swanson, I think his last name was, but I got caught in a rear naked choke in the second round, and I was done.
1: I don't know what that is, but that sounds tough. Did you have a name? Did you have like a, I don't know, like a David the something?
0: No, I couldn't. I could never figure out a name. No, that's one thing I never had. Could never figure out a nickname.
1: Tell me, what keeps you motivated then to keep going with this sort of work? It must be pretty interesting, pretty fun, but is there something that gives you like greater meaning?
0: Well, working at the shelter, working with Native women that are subjected to domestic violence, it's always the stories when they leave the shelter and they come back and they're in a better place that keep me going. Because there's been a lot of times coming from the corporate world to nonprofit where I wanted to leave. It was really tough, you know, especially when you'd see the trauma that affected children and being a father of 3 daughters and 3 sons. It, you know, it was really hard. But that keeps me going, just knowing that I'm making a change. With wrestling, I like the excitement on the kids' face, especially with my kids. I like that, you know, they get caught up in the storylines and they really think that the women are, you know, I mean, not that they're not good people, but, you know, there's bad guys and good guys and they can't tell who's who. And that's what I like. Plus, it's cheap entertainment for families to do on the weekends. That's not going to break the bank. And it's just, you know, it's exciting. Like I said, meeting the wrestling legends from when I was a child, seeing people get their figures and posters and pictures signed, that's pretty cool as well.
1: Mm-hmm. Say, are there notable names, notable like native wrestlers?
0: Charlie Norris, who had recently passed away, he was from Red Lake.
1: Mm-hmm.
0: He was in WCW, is really well known in Minnesota. Ken Anderson, Mr. Anderson from WWE, is currently here. He runs the Academy of Professional Wrestling School. So if you want to be a professional wrestler, you go to his school. And then once he gives you the blessing to take matches, we'll book you here. We worked with Joe Henning. His father was Mr. Perfect, Kurt Henning. So we worked with him. Eddie Sharkey, the guy who trained everyone from Brick Rude, the Road Warriors. We worked a lot with the Road Warriors before they passed away. I had Jake the Snake Roberts. We have from Tokyo, Japan, WWE Hall of Famer, the Great Muda, one of the world-renowned Japanese wrestlers.
1: Cool. Are there any Native women wrestlers?
0: There is one currently in Las Vegas. Her name is Desi Dorada. And she was the very first Women of Nations Grand Slam Cup winner back in 2019.
1: So you're saying there's an opening?
0: Yes, yes, yes. She hasn't wrestled since then, mm-hmm. but she did transition to mixed martial arts.
1: Okay.
0: Yeah.
1: Oh, fascinating. Great. Yep. Well, what are some aspects of wrestling that you want people to know? Are there misconceptions maybe that you'd want to clear up or any secrets?
0: Yeah, one misconception is people, when they say that wrestling is fake, being there firsthand, the punches, the slams, the getting hit with objects, it's not fake. All the workers are putting their health on the line to entertain us, and we should be respectful for that. And there's no stigma as far as like women wrestlers can beat men wrestlers and all around fun entertainment. That's the best thing I can say is it's entertainment. It might not be your thing, but it's a lot of people's thing in Minnesota, especially. It's not something that you're going to get rich on by any means, but we are really blessed to have a lot of businesses that sponsor us. Our businesses will sponsor legends to come in for autograph signings, or they'll sponsor matches. When we first started out, like I said, we were maybe 10 or 12 people in the crowd. Now we're into the hundreds to thousands of people in the crowd, and maybe one show a month. And now, like I said, it's every weekend we're somewhere. So without the fans and the sponsors, and especially the workers, the people that wrestle for us, this wouldn't be as successful as it is.
1: Mm-hmm. Mm-hmm. Gotcha. And so what's next for your company? Is there any like expansion or like other plans or location expansions or anything like that that you're looking at?
0: One thing that I've been kicking around for the last 6 months is opening up a MAW bar and grill. I want to open a restaurant based around wrestling with different, you know, like dropkick chicken wings and headlocks and hamburgers and things like that. I want to open up a space where you can bring the family out, have a burger and watch some live wrestling. So that's something I've been working on to hopefully, you know, get that going in the next year or so.
1: Mm-hmm. Great. I want to bring back the conversation to your family a little bit. You mentioned your kids, like their faces light up and you see this. How about your wife and your kids? How involved are they with the wrestling?
0: My wife, she'll come to shows every once in a while. She definitely comes to the Grand Slam for the cause, but she's without her, I wouldn't be able to be gone every weekend putting these shows on. She's the rock at home, keeping the kids in line while I'm gone. So without her, it wouldn't be possible. And she has her own, you know, she has her own things going on. She's the Native American liaison for South Washington County School District. She owns a Native American beauty company. So she has her hands in a lot of different places as well.
1: Well, where is she from?
0: She's originally from the Lower Brule Sioux Reservation.
1: Okay.
0: Yeah, she's from South Dakota, from Lower Brule. Her mom is from Three Affiliated in Mandan. And her grandmother is from Fort Thompson.
1: Okay.
0: So, and we've been married for 13 years and wouldn't be able to do this without her.
1: You're listening to Native Lights, where Indigenous voices shine. Native Lights is produced by Minnesota Native News and AMPRS with support from the Minnesota Arts and Cultural Heritage Fund. Today, we're revisiting our chat with David Amatrano. David is a member of the Boys Fort Band of Ojibwe and is an owner of Midwest All-Star Wrestling. How did you begin your work with Women of Nations?
0: So back in 2012, I had just left GNC and I was looking for something different. And I had met my wife, Brittany, who had started there prior to me. And she said they were looking for a Native American for human resources and finance. And I kind of just took a gamble with it and went for the interview and went for the second interview. And then they gave me the position. And it was something that I didn't see myself doing, but I'm glad I did. I knew I wanted to get out of retail. I oversaw 20 different stores with GNC before I had left. And I was in North Dakota, South Dakota, and Wisconsin. And she had just become pregnant with our first son. And she didn't want me traveling every weekend to different stores. And that just kind of popped up. And yeah, I've been there ever since. It's been a wild and crazy ride, I can tell you that. Coming from a small town like Ely to seeing big things that you people don't talk about and you don't see, it's been very eye-opening to see other trials and tribulations that people have to go through.
1: So just so I'm clear, David, how many jobs do you have right now?
0: Well, I oversee the shelter. I'm CFO. I own Midwest All-Star Wrestling. I co-own Throne MMA. I own a tattoo convention company called Ink Fusion. And then I help my wife with her company called Icupa Beauty. I don't do too much with the beauty products except for getting the inventory off the pallet and putting it in my garage. Yeah.
1: So five jobs.
0: Yeah.
1: All right.
0: Being a father and a husband.
1: Oh, yeah. Okay. Six and seven for sure.
0: I have Tyron, Sierra, Titan, and Siren.
1: That's so rad.
0: Yep.
1: My kid's name is Marvin. That's a family name. Oh, I saw also that you incorporate cultural aspects into your work with the wrestling promotion. Can you tell me more about that? Like Native dancers and stuff like that?
0: Yeah. So at Grand Slam every year, we have my cousin, Terry Goodsky. He opens up the show every year with a drum and a prayer and smudging. We also do that on our reservation shows. And then we highlight dancers to open up for the shelter as well as a way to give thanks and bless the ring before the wrestlers go in.
1: Very nice. Okay, that's great. Okay, so you mentioned you also work with a tattoo company. Sorry, you own it?
0: So I own Ink Fusion Expos. What we do is we put on tattoo conventions at local reservations, casinos, or event centers.
1: Okay.
0: We get contracted out to put on tattoo conventions for different people. We're looking at Minneapolis right now, but the last three, we've been at the St. Croix Casino in Danbury, Wisconsin.
1: Oh my gosh. Okay. Tattoos. Are you a tattoo artist yourself or simply in the business side?
0: No, it was so it was the same thing as wrestling. I was doing the wrestling for the St. Croix Casino. I do two shows a year for them. And 2 years ago, they came to me after wrestling and they said, hey, we want to do a tattoo convention out here and we want you to put it on. And I said, I only get tattoos. I don't know how to tattoo. I don't know anything about that. And it was basically, well, this is the date. We have faith in you. This is what we want to do. Let's get it done. So I created an LLC and started contacting tattoo artists and put on a tattoo convention.
1: So it sounds like you are a business owner, project manager, like you can kind of do whatever.
0: I do everything.
1: Like give you a topic, you'll handle it.
0: Yeah. Yeah. Yep. I'll figure it out. I've always been like that. Growing up in Ely and my parents owned a grocery store up there and working there and portaging people, I always had to think on my feet, especially when we go up to the Boundary Waters and I'd have to bring a family up there at 16 and, you know, get the moms that don't want to carry the backpacks or the canoes. And it's like, you got to think on your feet. And I've always been like that. I've been working since I was 13 years old and It's fun. I always like to do different things.
1: I mean, it just sounds like you're just following kind of a, like, I'm just going to have my adventure and see what happens.
0: Yeah. I'm a very blessed and honored to have people give me the ability to do things knowing that I don't have a background in that. I went to school, got a degree in kinesiology. I was down in Florida for about a year. Then I moved up to New York. I worked at Cornell University and then came back to Minnesota and just started working at GNC as a part-time sales associate and then worked myself up to a regional sales director. And then I just, the shelter fell in my lap and everything I've done, I've always been self-taught. So went and got a degree in human resources and finance to be more profound at the shelter. And yeah, it's been exciting.
1: Well, let's talk about some of that self-teaching then. That's what it sounds like you're really good at.
0: Yeah.
1: What is that that motivates you to just be a voracious learner?
0: You know, when I came back to Minnesota, I got the job with GNC and they wanted me to be the store manager. And I had never been a manager before. And they said, well, we just want you to give it a shot. And at this time, GNC was based out of Pittsburgh, Pennsylvania. And I was in northern Minnesota. And if you've ever been to Virginia or Ely, you know there's not much up there in the winter. So I kind of just got suckered into it, really. And then they started giving me all these responsibilities. And I had no idea what I was doing. So my store in the mall there was right next to a bookstore called Woodward's Books. They're no longer there. And I went and bought a book called HR and Finance for Dummies. And I read that book all winter long, and that's kind of how I learned the basics of being able to do finance and human resources and how to manage stuff and kind of self-taught myself until I kept getting promoted and promoted, and then the shelter fell in my lap and had to learn it all over again. If you have the opportunity to try something new, do it. Don't be scared not to do it, because if you don't, you're always going to ask yourself, what if? A couple of things I regret in life that I wish I could go back and change. And I've been blessed with different opportunities. And if I get an opportunity and if I think I can do it, I do it. Even if it sounds crazy.
1: All right. That was David Amatrano from the Boys Fort Band Chimiguich. You know, just doing it, just taking opportunities, seizing opportunities, and even if you don't feel 100%, I think there's a good lesson in that about if you're really interested in doing something, trying something, going for it can pay off, can lead to an adventurous life. So, Miigwech, David Amatrano from the Boys Fort Band. David is a Minnesota pro wrestling promoter and co-owner of Midwest All-Star Wrestling. I'm Leah Lem. Miigwech for listening. Gigawapamin. 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